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What up? 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
1: Dia smidowich, Katie.
0: Well, it's been 10 shows, so it's time for a raggle taggle here on High Country Celtic Radio.
1: A Raggle Taggle show is where we take leftover tracks that we had to abandon because we ran out of time over the last 10 shows, and we give them a show of their own because they deserve to be heard.
0: That's correct. They're just too good not to get on the air. And of course, we always have trouble picking the finalists for a show. It's a nice problem.

0: They deserve to be heard.
1: That's correct. They're just too good not to get on the air. And of course, we always have trouble picking the finalists for a show. It's a nice problem to have. We're going to start out this Raggle Taggle with a couple of sets from our stateside show, number 431.
0: This show featured American tunes played by American and Celtic artists. This particular tune was written by Kentucky old-time fiddler John Salyer back in the 1940s. It's called Mike in the Wilderness, here played by Jerry O'Sullivan.

0: That also is from our stateside show, celebrating the July 4th here in the States, from Natalie McMaster, her release Fit as a Fiddle. We heard compliments to Sean McGuire's hornpipe, President Garfield Reel, Miss Watt Reel, and Casa Loma Castle. Before that, it was Mike in the Wilderness from Jerry O'Sullivan, his release, The Gift.
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0: and Katie Marie. As everyone here in the U.S. and around the world were saddened by the death of Dolly Parton, one of those rare musicians where her talents fit in with any genre around the world. We even found a song where she sat in with the group Altan. So here it is, a song called The Pretty Young Girl by Altan with Dolly Parton from the release The Blue Idol.

0: Amor Mayock from the release Merry Bits of Timber. That was from our The Flotilla Sails Again show. We heard The Changelings and Out on the Roof. Before that, Highland Reels, The Ross's Highland, The Jolly Tinker, Sailing into Walpole's Marsh, and Flowers of Red Hill from the Friel Sisters from their self-titled release. That also was our The Flotilla Sails Again show. We started this set with Altan, with guest artist Dolly Parton. That's from the release The Blue Idol, and we heard The Pretty Young Girl.
1: Here's a couple of tracks that we had to leave off our show number 433, The Ocean. And nobody epitomizes singing about the ocean better than Canadian folk artist Stan Rogers. Here he is singing his famous Barrett's Privateers from his release Fogarty's Cove.
2: Oh, the year was 1778. How I wish I was in Sherbrooke now. A letter of marque came from the king to the scummiest vessel I've ever seen. God damn them all. I was told we'd cruise the seas for American

0: The Antelope Sloop was a sickening sight.
1: How I wish I was in Sherbrooke now.
0: She'd a list to the port and her sails in rags, and the cook in the scuppers with the staggers and jacks.

0: Sailor.
1: Ramblin' Sailor from the Dog Watch Nautical Band from their release Like a Proper Deep Sea Rover. Before that, Stan Rogers from his release Fogarty's Cove. We heard Barrett's Privateers. Both of those sets were from our Ocean Show, number 433.
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2: It's a Raggle Taggle Show this week where we take all those poor tracks that we had to leave off due to time.
1: It is sad. 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
2: We sweep them up and we present them in a show of their own because they deserve it.
1: Speaking of deserve it, we're going to take a little bit of a break, but we've got plenty more Raggle Taggle coming your way right after this.

0: Welcome back to High Country Celtic Radio with Joe Bly and Katie Marie. Today's Raggle Taggle show is packed full of songs and tunes that we had to cut from the last 10 shows because we ran out of time.
1: Here's a couple of tracks that we had to leave off our show 434, The Pipes, featuring bagpipes of all types. And nothing's better for the bagpipes than a good solid march, even on the Illan pipes. Here's Rialta from their release Open the Door for Three with Tuam Granny Castle and the Rathcrogan.

0: also left over from our piping show. That was Fonya Galen Lay, The Cauliflower, and Kissing and Drinking from piper Mick O'Brien, along with flute player Amor Mayock and fiddle player Aoife Narayan, from their release Tunes from the Goodman Manuscript. And we started the second half with Twm Granny Castle and the Rathcrogan Reel from Rialta, from their release Open the Door for Three.
1: 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This next set was left off of our Guitar and Bouzouki show. From Paonia, Colorado, this is Steve and Trevor Storm from the release Storm Sessions with Inishere.

0: There's a brand new release from June of this year. That's banjo player Elaine Riley and accordion player Dahi Gormley. From their self-titled release, we heard Sean McCusker's and Mary O'Neill's Fancy. Before that, from our guitar and bouzouki show, we heard Steve and Trevor Storm from their release Storm Sessions with a lovely air called In a Sheer.
1: 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We're going to continue

Our Raggle Taggle show with a couple more that were left off of our Guitar and Bouzouki show. Here's a guitar solo called The Herpin' Cross from Jason O'Rourke and Rory O'Kane from the release Roguery Road.

0: from Brittany. That's the brothers Gwichin from their release Dreams of Brittany. That's Les Odeurs de Passé. Before that, we listened to a guitar solo called The Herpin Cross from Jason O'Rourke and Rory O'Kane from their release Roguery Road.
1: Thank you very much for spending the past hour with us here on High Country Celtic Radio with your hosts, Joe Bly and Katie Marie. Our theme music, Glen with the Deer is The Ivy Leaf and The Dublin Lasses, is by Nuala Kennedy from her release Behave the Bravest and used with permission.
0: We hope you enjoyed our Raggle Taggle show, where we brought back tracks from the last 10 shows that we had to leave off due to time. I know we loved giving them a second chance right here.
1: And of course, over the next 10 shows, we're going to have to create another Raggle Taggle show coming your way. We're going to finish up this Raggle Taggle show with a set from our The Flotilla Sails Again show, number 432. Can't believe we had to cut this. It was Solace. This is from their release Reunion, A Decade of Solace, and we're going to hear The Flowing Bowl. Thanks for listening.

0: And good morning. Welcome. Welcome to another episode of Quest Community Vibrations. Did I say good morning?
1: You sure did.
0: Well, I'm going to say good morning again. Welcome to Quest Community Vibrations, live on 89.5 from the campus of Seton Hall in South Orange. 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
0: And we're going to have to train our guests to chime in on that. I know you know a little bit about harmony, right? I go by the name of Bombay, PhD of musicology. And here along with me is
1: Latasia White with a future that is, so bright.
3: And I'm Nara Angel, broadcasting love from every angle.
0: Now, we're closing out August on a Sunday that carries the weight of the entire summer and the promise of everything that comes next. Now, Labor Day is on the way, and this is indeed the last Sunday of summer. Last weekend we found ourselves saying that, right? But the final week of the National Black Business Month is right here, and the opening of a new school year for communities across New Jersey and the nation is definitely upon us.
1: National Black Business Month, observed throughout August every year, was founded in 2004 by historian John William Templeton and engineer Frederick E. Jordan Sr. Jordan knew firsthand what it felt like to be denied the funding he needed to build his firm in 1969. He and Templeton created this month to drive the policy agenda affecting more than 3 million black-owned businesses in America. We close that month today with gratitude and with a call to carry the practice of buying black, investing black, and supporting black entrepreneurs beyond August.
3: And we open fall with a theme that connects all of it. Back to roots, labor, legacy, and the art of building something that lasts.
0: Well, you know, black labor has built this country. Black entrepreneurship has sustained communities that larger systems abandon. Black art has carried the culture across oceans, generations, and every attempt to silence it. Now, today we honor all three. Now, through our chains of events and through our definitions, through our featured artists, and through our diamond,

0: And through our guest, Rostafa, who's here, is an Essex County native, in fact, an actor, musician, multi-instrumentalist, and event producer who studied theater studies at Montclair State University. He is the producer of Tupac Revisited, a three-part tribute event on September 12th in Montclair that has already generated significant community attention. He's in the chair right next to me, right? And because he is doing exactly what this broadcast has always celebrated, building something for his community, from his community, and with his own hands. But first, Chains of Events. Good morning, though, Rostafa. Good morning.
1: Good morning.
2: What?
1: It is the morning.
0: Is that your... Is
1: easy, that, like Sunday morning.
0: Okay. Is that your broadcast voice?
1: Somewhat, yeah. I'm a bit wired.
0: Okay. Well, coming up in just a moment, right, we're going to hit you with a little music and go to Chains of Events.

0: And now it's time for Chains of Events. This is where we connect what's happening in our community to the larger currents of history, culture, and change. Now, we're going to talk first about the National Black Business Month and closing week and a call to act.
1: This is the final week of National Black Business Month. 22 years since John William Templeton and Frederick E. Jordan Sr. launched this annual observance to shine light on the systemic barriers facing black entrepreneurs and to champion their contributions to the broader economy. More than 3 million black-owned businesses operate in the United States today, generating over $200 billion in annual revenue. And yet, black entrepreneurs still face documented gaps in access to capital, networks, contracts, and institutional support that their non-black counterparts do not face at the same rate.
2: The message of National Black Business Month is not just to celebrate, it is to act. Patronize black-owned businesses, not just in August, but in September, October, and every month that follows. Invest in black entrepreneurs, mentor them, contract with them, refer them. Liberius Inc. is a black-owned business. The station you are listening to right now is housed by a university that has committed to community service. Every organization we have spotlighted this summer is a community institution built by black hands.
0: Now, Frederick Jordan struggled to get out funding in 1969, and he built his firm anyway. Now, it grew into one of the largest black-owned engineering companies in the country. Now, this is not just a success story. This is a mandate. The mandate is build anyway, support anyway, invest anyway. That's how communities create wealth that lasts.
2: Labor.

0: Day weekend, the Black labor tradition and the fight for dignity at work. Now, Labor Day weekend is upon us, and before it becomes simply the last cookout of the summer, it is worth naming what the labor movement has meant for Black workers in America. A. Philip Randolph organized the Brotherhood of Sleeping Car Porters in 1925, the first Black-led union to receive a charter from the American Federation of Labor. It took 12 years of organizing, fighting, and refusing to quit before the Pullman Company finally signed a contract in 1937. 12 years. That is what it looks like to build something for your community when the system is designed to deny you.
1: The Black

0: Washington for jobs and freedom, not just freedom, but jobs. Economic dignity has always been at the heart of Black liberation, and it is at heart of National Black Business Month, of entrepreneurship, and of every community institution that refuses to let its people be economically excluded.
1: Now, as we head in the fall into school years and new seasons and new opportunities, the Labor Day question for this community is not whether to rest. The question is, what are we building? And who are we building it for? Now, we're going to look at back to school education, self-determination, and a new season.
0: Schools across New Jersey and the nation open this week, and with them comes the energy of new beginnings. Kuji Chagulia, the Kwanzaa principle of self-determination, is the principle that calls communities to define themselves, name themselves, and speak for themselves. It is the perfect principle for the opening of a school year. Every child who walks into a classroom this week is making an act of self-determination. Choosing the future over the present, choosing knowledge over ignorance, choosing possibility over limitation.
2: The Kwanzaa principle of umoja, unity, reminds us that no child builds that future alone. They need teachers who see them, mentors who believe in them, communities that invest in them. The back-to-school season is not just a logistical tradition. It is a community commitment.
1: Yeah, and it connects directly to our guest today, because Rostafa is a product of Essex County Education, a Montclair State University theater graduate who took his degree and used it to build events that serve his community. That's Kuji Chagulia. That's umoja. And that is exactly what this broadcast has been celebrating all summer long. Now, we want to look at Pan-African music

0: end the migration of sound.
1: As we enter fall, the global black music tradition continues its migration from West Africa to the Caribbean, from the Caribbean to Black America, and back again through Afrobeats, dancehall, roots reggae, and hip-hop. Tupac Shakur was born in 1971 in New York City to a Black Panther activist mother named Afeni Shakur. He grew up in Baltimore and Oakland. He was shaped by the Pan-African tradition as much as by the street corners he rapped about. His music was never simply entertainment. It was testimony, resistance, documentation, art.
2: 30 years after his passing, Rostafa is producing a three-part event in Montclair that places Tupac alongside James Baldwin, Maya Angelou, Nina Simone, and Malcolm X. That framing is not accidental. It is an argument that Tupac belonged in the company of the greatest truth tellers of the 20th century. We will hear Rostafa make that argument himself in Take 10.
0: Now, connecting the connecting thought that runs through all of four of today's stories is building lasts, labor lasts, art lasts, education lasts, and the communities that invest in all four simultaneously, consistently across generations, are the communities that actually thrive. Coming up, our next segment of Definitions. I want to take a moment to say Quest Youth Radio is
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0: beat. Well, now it's time for definitions. Four words to open the fall season, chosen for what this transition demands of us and our community. Entrepreneurship is the first word, the act of identifying a need, taking the risk to address it, and building on enterprise, a business, an organization, an event that creates value for others while sustaining the builder. Now, we look at the history of the word, which is called the etymology. Did you know? It's from French, entrepreneurdre, to undertake, from entre, meaning between, and predre, meaning to take. An entrepreneur literally steps into the space between a problem and its solution and decides to close it. Natasha?
1: National Black Business Month exists because Black entrepreneurship has always faced a specific set of barriers that the mainstream economy pretends are universal. They are not. Frederick Jordan could not get funding in 1969, not because his idea was bad, but because the systems around him were not built to fund people who looked like him. He built anyway. That is the definition of entrepreneurship under resistance. So that brings us into our word tribute, meaning an act of respect, recognition, and gratitude offered to a person, an idea, or a legacy, a public declaration that something mattered and continues to matter. The etymology is from the Latin tributum, a payment, an offering, a contribution, from tribere, meaning to assign, to give, to pay. A tribute is not nostalgia. It is a statement that the past is still alive in the present.
2: Rostafa is not throwing a Tupac nostalgia event. He is producing a tribute, a public argument that Tupac Shakur's life and work belong in the same conversation as Baldwin, Angelo, and Malcolm.

0: sing a tribute, a public argument that Tupac Shakur's life and work belong in the same conversation as Baldwin, Angelo, and Malcolm X. A tribute says, this person's truth is still needed. Their voice is still doing work, and we're not finished with what they gave us. Our next word is Kujichagulia, meaning the Swahili word for self-determination, the second principle of Kwanzaa, calling a people to define themselves, name themselves, create for themselves, and speak for themselves. From the etymology Swahili, Kujichagulia, meaning to determine oneself. From ku, a verb prefix, ji meaning self, and jakulia meaning to choose or to determine. To practice Kujichagulia is to refuse to let others write your story.
1: Well, every black-owned business is an act of Kujichagulia. Even independent radio program is an act of Kujichagulia. Every event like Tupac Revisited, produced by an Essex County artist for his community on his own terms, is an act of Kujichagulia. The principle does not belong only to Kwanzaa. It belongs to every day someone decides to define themselves before the world defines them first. Now, our next word is migration. The definition is the movement of a people, a culture, a sound, an idea from one place to another, carrying its origin with it, and while adapting a new terrain and new conditions. When we look once again at the history of the word, the etymology, it comes from Latin, migratium, right? A removal, a change, adobe, from migrare, meaning to move from one place to another. Migration is not loss, it's a transformation while still in motion.
2: The sound Tupac made was a migration of African rhythm through the Middle Passage, through the blues and jazz and soul and funk, through the South Bronx in 1973 where hip-hop was born, through Baltimore and Oakland where Tupac grew up. Every note he recorded carried the whole journey. That is what Rostafa is honoring on September 12th. Not a moment, a migration. Coming up next is our segment of Diamonds.

0: We're going to break it down for you. Rostafa, let me just ask you, how's it going so far?
1: So far, I'm up and I'm awake, and everything is pretty much as it is and needs to be.
0: Yeah, well, we're not going to let you fall asleep here.
1: Oh, no. I'm sure not. Especially when I'm staring at Ozzy Osbourne's likeness, like, directly at myself in the studio.
0: Okay. Now, what's going to happen is, if you're noticing, we're taking you through a history of what's going on here, what you actually are producing. Mm. Just check us out, brother. Don't you go anyplace. Stay seated. Keep your eyes open. He performed last night, everybody. Wait a minute. Don't go nowhere.
1: I'm not going anywhere.
0: All right. Nora.
2: All right. Now it is time for our segment of Diamonds. You cannot honor Tupac Shakur without honoring the woman who made him. Alfeni Shakur was born Alice Faye Williams in Lumberton, North Carolina, back in 1947. She moved to New York as a teenager, discovered the Black Panther Party in the late 1960s, and became one of its most formidable members. She was one of the Panther 21, arrested in 1969 on charges of conspiring to bomb department stores and police stations in New York. She represented herself at trial, and she won.
0: Well, she was 8 months pregnant when she was acquitted. 1 month later, on June 16th, 1971, Tupac Amaru Shakur was born. She named him after Tupac Amaru II, an 18th century Peruvian revolutionary who led an indigenous uprising against Spanish colonial rule. Now, the name itself was a political act, a declaration of what she hoped her son would become one day.
3: After Tupac's

0: 1996, Afeni Shakur became the guardian of his entire legacy. She founded Amaru Entertainment and worked for 20 years to ensure that his music, his writing, and his story were preserved, released, and represented with integrity. She negotiated deals, fought legal battles, and built an estate that allowed his work to continue reaching new generations. She was a Black Panther who became a businesswoman, not because she abandoned her politics, but because she understood that protecting her son's legacy required the tools of entrepreneurship.
1: Afeni Shakur passed away on May 2nd, 2016, at the age of 68. She was a diamond in the truest sense, a woman whose contribution to Black culture, Black politics, and Black legacy was irreplaceable. And she is the reason that 30 years after Tupac's death, Rostafa can produce a tribute event in Montclair, New Jersey, with a full day of programming, a panel with Dr. Michael Eric Dyson, and a concert that honors the humanity of a man she raised to be extraordinary.
2: Now, when we reflect on this particular diamond, who protected the legacy you inherited? Who and whose legacy are you protecting right now? Now, coming up, our segment of curtains. Well, we're going to talk about Tupac in just a moment.

0: Okay. Of course, every Sunday I like to tell jokes, but I'm going to refrain from telling jokes right now so that we can stay the course and stay on task. Right now, listen, in choosing Tupac Shakur as this morning's curtain feature, we're making the same argument that Rostafa makes with his September 12th event. Tupac was not simply a rapper. He was a cultural architect. He studied at the Baltimore School of the Arts, where he took ballet, acting, poetry, and jazz classes. Did you know that? Alongside students who later became prominent in the arts. His theater teacher remembered him as one of the most gifted students she had ever taught. Now, he was reading, believe this, Shakespeare and writing poetry while absorbing the street reality of Baltimore and later Oakland, California. Letitia?
1: His mother was a Black Panther. His godfather

0: Father was Geronimo Pratt, the Panther leader who spent 27 years in prison on a murder conviction that was later overturned. His political education began in the womb, literally. Afeni Shakur was radicalized before he was born, and that radical education showed up in everything he made. Dear Mama was one of the most honest portraits of Black motherhood and poverty ever put on record. Keep Your Head Up, which is one of my favorites, was a direct address to Black women about dignity, about grief, about survival. Changes was a meditation on systemic racism so clear and so current that it was still being played on the radio when George Floyd was killed 24 years after Tupac's death.
1: He acted in films that explored Black manhood, loyalty, and consequence. Juice, Poetic Justice, Above the Rim, and Gridlocked. He filled notebooks with poetry that was published posthumously as The Rose That Grew From Concrete. He was about 25 years old when he died, and 30 years later, his music is still being studied, still being performed, still being placed alongside Baldwin and Angelo and Simone by artists like Rostafa, who understand that the company was always appropriate.
2: Well, Tupac was a migrant of sound, of politics, of pain, of beauty. He carried everything his mother gave him, everything the streets of Baltimore and Oakland gave him, and everything the African diaspora had been building for 400 years. And he gave it back in 4 studio albums before he was taken. This and that is the legacy Rostafa is honoring on this September 12th. And it is the legacy we honor this morning. Let's continue musically and listen to a little bit. Latasia?
0: On September 12th in Montclair, Rostafa and his team will perform Tupac's discography in full sets. And this morning, we give you the prelude. Coming up is Take 10.
2: Wow. Well, let's not waste any time. On September 12th, he's producing Tupac Revisited, a full-day, 3-part event in Montclair honoring the humanity of Tupac Shakur. A free panel discussion with Dr. Mike.

0: a full-day, three-part event in Montclair honoring the humanity of Tupac Shakur. A free panel discussion with Dr. Michael Eric Dyson at the Montclair Public Library. Now, the poetry session and concert fundraiser for the Family Healing Center at Montclair Brewery, and an after-party to close the night. Now, welcome to Quest Community Vibrations, my brother.
1: It's nice to be welcomed.
0: Okay, absolutely. Now, let's just hit it. You are an Essex County native and a Montclair State Theater graduate. What first pulled you toward performing, and how did you grow into producing events for your community?
1: I was always a performer acting up. So basically it all started when I was an infant, really, because I was always wanting attention, especially being the youngest sibling. And kind of in a way not being taken seriously. So I thought, okay, well, if I can make some noise, good, bad, or indifferent, I should be on my way. It started in middle school.
0: Okay.
1: I was always attracted to performing, even though I didn't necessarily know fully what it really meant.
0: Okay, now you've gone from what's that, busking on New Jersey Street,
1: yeah,
0: to performing internationally. What's kept you rooted here in Essex County?
1: Well, a few reasons. One, the money is always not that great, but it's fine. That's why I love Tupac so much, because he took something out of nothing. Pretty much every black person that I've ever come across has done that. Take scraps and done what they could.
2: Yes, so 30 years after Tupac's passing, you are putting together a wonderful full day honoring his legacy in Montclair. So what sparked this specific project, and why Tupac? Why now, and why Montclair?
1: Very good question. So it was around the beginning of 2026, the winter, in fact, and I was kind of going through my seasonal depression as usual, and I knew distinctively that it was 30 years since we had lost Tupac, or this was going to be the 30th year, and I kept on seeing symbols, and I try to follow the signs where they go, and essentially I saw kids wearing Tupac t-shirts. I saw books coming out, particularly with Jeff Perlman's book that came out that ended up being a little bit controversial for the internet, and then also Mopreme Shakur, who's Tupac's brother, put out a book called This Thug's Life, and I got a copy signed by him not too long ago, and I just kept on seeing his face, and that's kind of how I kind of basically started with it.
2: Yeah, definitely. So you have placed Tupac alongside figures like Baldwin, Angelo, Simone, and Malcolm X. Talk about that framing, and why does he belong in that company, and what do you want people to understand about his place in that tradition?
1: You have to understand that Tupac was more than just an artist.
2: Yeah.
1: He was a community leader for all communities around the world, really, not just in the United States, because you guys were talking about this before, how Pan-Africanism had a huge influence on him. He wanted to express his beliefs in America. He wanted to leave a record of his time, just like any other artist. But he felt even strongly that in order to truly get the message out, it wasn't just limited to black people. This was literally a problem. I mean, he even said on the first album, Tupacalypse Now, tongue-in-cheek, but at the same time with enough emphasis, I'm America's nightmare. Basically, I am what you made me. And I think even more so now with everything that's happening now, he wasn't too far off, especially when you look at some things have not changed. And that's why he's still relevant today.
3: Right. Walk us through the day. A free panel with Dr. Michael Eric Dyson at the Montclair Public Library, a poetry session, a concert fundraiser at Montclair Brewery, and an after party. So why structure it as a three-part arc instead of a single event?
1: I think the better question is why not? If you're going to celebrate a guy who's not been on this earth, this part of heaven, in 30 years, you might as well catch up on lost time. And one other person who's actually going to be on that panel with me and Dr. Michael Eric Dyson is another brother called Hafiz Farid. And Hafiz is a award-winning filmmaker based in New Jersey. Actually, he's lived in Montclair for over 50 years. And what a lot of people don't know is that Tupac actually has a connection with Montclair, New Jersey. And that connection is actually due to

0: the fact that some of the Outlaws had grew up there and had played football there when they were in their adolescent years, and actually a lot of them knew Hafiz's son. And Tupac, you know, at times would visit Jersey on his way coming out of New York, and he had his godbrother, Yafeo Fula, they were practically like brothers, grew up around the area. And it was just, you know, so connected. Like I said, going back to Tupac's connection and why do it here, because it could have been done anywhere. But I felt like that was the right place to do it. And both Hafiz and Dr. Dyson, I think, would add something great to the panel discussion. The Montclair Brewery, we wanted to do it there because we felt that, A, black-owned business, and by the way, not too many black-owned businesses that are breweries, and that deserves to be highlighted. And of course, the after party is all about just, you know, just celebrating each other, especially for doing a great job on that day.
1: Mm-hmm. Now, the concert is a fundraiser for the Family Healing Center. So what is the connection there and why that cause?
0: Well, I already knew that I wanted to do something that it related to mental health, especially with black and brown people, because, I mean, we don't have to go into detail about our history, not necessarily just with this country, but, you know, worldwide. And, you know, I'm also a big opponent of Bob Marley, where, like, you know, all oppressors and all, you know, people that are in power that misuse it definitely have a way and means to be dealt with, especially artistically, because that's, like, how we get the message out a little bit faster. But with mental health, for me, it's a special thing because I'm part of that community. And I knew I wanted to work with an organization that definitely met the needs of what we're doing. So I just hope that with Family Healing Center, it definitely benefits the most, and also we can get more educational awareness about what we, especially as black men, go through, because I know for a fact that that's also a sensitive topic as well.
2: Yeah, definitely. So what do you hope someone who knows Tupac from the headlines walk away understanding after September 12th?
0: Well, I would want more so people that don't know too much about Tupac to come away with something, because I think if you're truly a fan of who he is, not just what he stood for, but, you know, and not just for his entertainment value, that you understand that the man was still working out his salvation, because remember, he was only 25 when he passed away. So the amount of knowledge he could have absorbed, the amount of

0: You want to support this, I advise you to go to TupacRevisited.simpletix.com. That is T-U-P-A-C revisited.simpletix.com. And when you buy your ticket to go to the brewery, you have free access to go to Porta later on that evening. But if you don't go to the concert and you still want to support and go to the after party, it's going to be a $10 cover charge at the door at Porta. All proceeds will go to Family Healing Center. And also the panel discussion at Montclair Public Library, that is free to enter for all ages. And the brewery and, of course, Porta is going to be 21 and up.
1: Okay, so now, anything on the horizon after Tupac Revisited? More thematic events built around a single figure, a tradition, an idea? Where does this go?
0: Well, I'm also the producer for an event called The Band's Last Waltz. It's basically based off of a rock film as well as a concert that happened in 1976 by a rock group called The Band. And The Band basically were one of the most influential rock groups in America, whether you knew them just for their classic hits like The Weight or The Night They Drove Old Dixie Down. They influenced a lot of other different artists all across the genre. And as a matter of fact, they took genres and put them together with what we now call Americana music. And essentially what I do is I get about 70, 80 musicians together that are willing and able, and they lend their time, their resources, and we normally play to about a sellout house, which we've done for the last couple years at Montclair Art Museum. And we raise money for a local nonprofit organization called Tony's Kitchen. And they're more than just a soup kitchen. They also help out with clothing, with accessories, and also help out with job resources if they can for an individual that needs help. So I've been helping them out for a few years, and we get to do that. And then I guess after that, I'm probably going to sleep. I don't know.
1: Well, Rostafa, actor, musician, Essex County native, and a man who's bringing Tupac's full humanity back into the conversation in Montclair on September 12th. Thank you for your time, your creativity, getting up early this morning, and building something that your community can be proud of.
2: Yes, definitely. We thank you. Listeners, Tupac Revisited is Saturday, September 12th in Montclair, New Jersey, so mark your calendars. The panel with Dr. Michael Eric Dyson at the Montclair Public Library begins at 3 p.m. and is free. The poetry session and concert fundraiser at Montclair Brewery begins at 5:30 p.m. Find tickets and details, and also follow Rostafa on social media at Rostafa101.
3: Rostafa, on this closing Sunday of summer, in the tradition of every artist we have honored this season who used their voice to build something for their community, you belong in this chair. So thank you.
0: Thank you.
3: And now...
4: I was born by the river.
0: Sam Cooke.
1: That wasn't Sam Cooke, but this is.
5: This is the right version.
3: Yeah, coming up next is What's Happening for Us.

0: Well, it's what's happening for us. Let's look at what's happening in our community as summer closes and fall season begins. Tupac Revisited, a three-part tribute event, Montclair Public Library and Montclair Brewery in Montclair, New Jersey, Saturday, September 12th. It's free, a 3 p.m. panel, right? And can you believe, ladies, that some young people around your age don't even know who Michael Eric Dyson is? Can you believe that, ladies?
1: Crazy, yes, right?
2: Yeah, definitely crazy.
1: Yeah.
0: Well, the 5:30 concert fundraiser, and it's free.

0: And the brewery and everything else is ticketed, and it goes to a nonprofit agency for healing. Right, Nora?
1: Our guest roast off his flagship event, a three-part day honoring Tupac Shakur's humanity in Montclair. The panel with Dr. Michael Eric Dyson at the public library is free and open to all. 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Next up, National Black Business Month. It's the final week, taking place throughout Newark, Essex County, and New Jersey. It's all throughout August 31st, so guessing tomorrow is the last day. So make sure to visit blackbusinessmonth.org for more resources and directories.
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0: Wow. The new school year opens this week throughout Newark. 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
0: Well, summer is closing, and Black August, a month of study, fasting, and training, is closing National Black Business Month. 22 years honoring the builders, the entrepreneurs, the risk takers like Rostafa, the people who said yes to their communities when every institution around them was saying no, is closing, and a new season is opening.
2: Frederick Jordan could not get funding in 1969. He built his firm anyway. Afeni Shakur was acquitted while 8 months pregnant and then spent the next 20 years protecting her son's legacy as a businesswoman and a guardian of culture. Mostafa started on street corners with a guitar and grew up into a producer who brings Dr. Michael Eric Dyson to Montclair for a free community event. None of them waited for permission. All of them built anyway.
1: Kuji Jakulia, self-determination is not a philosophy for the uncomfortable, for the comfortable. It is a practice for the determined. It means I will define myself, I will name myself, I will create for myself and my community. Even when the system says no, even when the funding doesn't come, even when the mainstream does not recognize the work. Especially then.
0: Well, as you head into Labor Day weekend, as the school year opens and the fall begins, and this summer lesson settles into your bones of this community, take the practice with you. Buy black, invest black, support black, build black, and study what you learn this summer. 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
2: You are that someone.
1: Start building.
0: Labor lasts, art lasts, education lasts, building something that does. Now, as we close, you've been listening to Quest Community Vibrations live on 89.5 from the campus of Seton Hall in South Orange. We are Quest Youth Radio, which is, Rostafa,
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0: Okay, we finally got him in there. Latasia.
2: I am Latasia White with a future that is, oh, so bright.
1: And I'm Nara Angel, broadcasting love.

0: from every angle.
1: And thank you, Rostafa, for joining us this morning, September 12th in Montclair, Tupac Revisited. Be there.
0: Or be squared.
1: All right. And thank you, the community, for listening, for building, and for showing up every Sunday morning with us. Have a safe and restful Labor Day weekend, and we'll see you in September. Have a purposeful,
0: productive, and liberated Labor Day weekend.
2: Ashe.

0: Welcome back to Leadership with Darrell W. Gunter, where we explore what is going on with leadership. And now with the topic of AI, it is so important that we really address this from a governance standpoint. And I'm so happy that our guest today, Dr. Derek A. Smith, is focused on governance with AI. And he has written a book on this topic, which we're going to talk about today. And Derek, what is the title of your book?
1: So it's the Defensible AI Program.
0: The Defensible AI Program.
1: AI Program, yes.
0: Oh, fantastic. Welcome to the program, Derek. Glad to have
1: Thank you.
0: Thank
1: you for having me.
0: So what motivated you to write the Defensible AI Program, and what problem do you believe existing AI governance books and frameworks were failing to solve?
1: Well, I'm glad you say that. I'm glad you said failing to solve, because as you probably know, I was at DHS and I was a deputy director for one of their biggest programs. And that's the HART program. It's the Homeland Advanced Recognition Technology. So whenever you fly through the airport and, you know, they take your picture and all that kind of stuff and the borders and all that, that was the program. With that, we started introducing AI, and everybody was fast to move to AI, just like everybody else. Everybody wants to be involved with AI, but there were no guardrails around it. Right. And I'm like, you know what? There needs to be some guardrails. So I've been in cybersecurity for many, many years now, and I felt like we needed those guardrails. So let me start with this. We have the frameworks. We have like NIST, we have ISO, we have the EU AI Act. They tell you what good looks like, right? But they don't tell you how to build that good. So a leader can read all those frameworks, all those guidelines, and they still face the Monday morning question. And that's, what do I build first? You know, who owns it? What evidence am I going to need when somebody asks about it? So I wrote that book as the operational bridge between that framework and the running program that people should have out there. So the framework describes the destination, and hopefully I wrote the roadmap. Now, the person that's handed AI governance and expected to make it real, those are the chief AI officers.

0: nation, and hopefully I wrote the roadmap. Now, the person that's handed AI governance and expected to make it real, those are the chief AI officers, those are the CISOs, those are the compliance leaders, those are the AI program directors and agencies and regulated enterprises. That's what I wrote that for.
1: You said CISOs. Could you, for our audience?
0: Oh, I'm sorry. Yes. CISO is the chief information security officer. So they're the ones in charge of cybersecurity in larger organizations that's large enough to hire one.
1: Mm-hmm. And so you felt that the current books on the topic today don't have that type of information that is necessary.
0: That's correct. What they address, mostly what I saw they're addressing, is you need the framework. Go read NIST. Go read this one. It tells you what you need to follow until you go read them, but it didn't give you what do I do every day. You know, when Monday comes, what do I wake up and do? How do I govern my program? We had the same problem in cybersecurity. You know, everybody says, make me safe. You know, everybody says, keep me from getting exploited. Right. But how do I do that Monday? And that's what I wanted to have.
1: Okay. So you described your book as an operational field manual. Who specifically did you write it for? I know it's for, you know, the chief information scientific data officer, blah, blah, blah. But what
0: Well, again, those are the people who are going to be implementing it. It's not a how-to guide for the security person or the AI person that's doing the hands-on. Again, it's about governance, and governance started at the top, Daryl. So it's for the folks who are going to have to implement this and tell people, this is what I need you to do. But not just, this is what I need you to do. Understanding, this is what I have to have in place. You know, I have to have a board in place who's not just a board in name, but a board that's actually doing something. So it is for leadership, because governance is at the leadership level. You know, when you start doing the hands-on, there's other books out there for how to close a port or how to get an AI model up and running or how to build an agent. That's not the purpose of this book. The purpose is how to get your strategy in place. Because once you have the strategy in place, that governance in place, everything else is going to fall in line behind that. So that's what it's for.
1: So from your vantage point, this book should be in the boardroom.
0: Definitely should be in the boardroom. It should be on every manager's desk. You know, it should be on every government lead's desk, because the boardroom is going to tell you what I need you to do. But you should read it, too, as a lead and say, OK, but this is what they meant. This is what, let's say, deterministic and probabilistic means, right. You know, that type of thing. And then you be able to read it as well. But it's not for that, really, for that day to day. OK, SOP type of guy, standard operating procedure guy. It's for the decision makers.
1: So, you know, in your book, you talk about one of your central arguments is that a traditional security and risk governance were designed largely around deterministic systems, while AI systems are probabilistic. Mm-hmm. Why does that distinction matter so much to executives?
0: Well, at the executive level, well, let me say this. Traditional controls that we had as a cybersecurity person assumed that a system behaves the same way every single time. You know, you have a security event management system. It does the same thing every time you fire it up. Firewall, same thing every time you fire it up. And its logic can be looked at. It can be expected. You can say, okay, this is what it's supposed to do. This is what it's doing. So that's deterministic. Now, AI, though, is probabilistic, all right? So the same input that you put in when you go to ChatGPT or Claude or whatever you're using, when you put that in, it can be different output every single time. So behavior drift is something that can happen. It can be retrained. And then it's retrained, it can be something different every time. Because like they used to say, garbage in, garbage out. Oh, what you put in is what you get out.
1: Yes.
0: So the reasoning that we have isn't fully traceable. So if you go out and say, we tested it and it worked fine, that stops being a durable control that we have. So executives are now governing, I'll call it a moving target. And it has to be continuous for them. So you can't govern a probabilistic system with a one-time checkbox like we used to do for cybersecurity. Yeah. That's what I mean by deterministic versus probabilistic.
1: Okay, excellent. Mm-hmm. And so you identify four major gaps: model opacity, emergent behavior, training data dependency, and the absence of a human decision maker. Which of those concerns you most today, and why?
0: That's a good question. So I would say the thing that concerned me most is the lack of a human when it comes to AI. So human decision maker, you should never do anything.

0: without a human putting their eyes on it first. And I know there's a lot because you say, well, AI is doing all these great things. Why bring it back to that bottleneck of a human making the decision? Well, the agents are making it, I'll say, acute, all right? Opacity, emergent behavior, training data dependency, they're serious things that we have to deal with, but the accountability gap comes from the human. So if no human actually sign off on the specific action the system took, that's going to become a crisis that nobody owns. You know, is Daryl responsible for that? Who's responsible for that? AI was responsible for it. Well, the governing boards don't want to hear that. The IG doesn't want to hear that. So the scariest gap isn't that the model is a black box. It's that the no human is on the hook for what that AI did. We got to put the humans on the hook. So that's my biggest thing, the human decision maker, that gap.
1: Human in the loop,
0: Yeah.
1: absolutely. So we're going to move on to governance versus speed. Executives are under enormous pressure to adopt AI quickly. You reject that idea that organizations must choose between speed and governance. Why is that a false choice?
0: Well, as I said, we're all in a race. You know, we're at the precipice of this stuff. It's still all new. So we're always in this race with do it first, do it quick. Even at DHS, the first mandate I have for my system, while we're building this new system, by the way, is what can AI do for us? So Derek, go out and find new things that AI can do. And I was out there asking, we had an AI group made up of contractors that we brought in, MITRE, Booz Allen, Accenture. Hey, what can we do to make this thing AI cognizant? And the first things was taking the little tasks and automating them. That's what we wanted to do. But because the alternative to governance isn't speed, it's hidden risk that's going to eventually stop everything. So there's going to, when you start taking AI in fast and you start just putting it in willy-nilly, there's going to be a risk involved. Matter of fact, AI has all its own risks. So without governance, every AI proposal reopens the same fight. And that's how risky is it? You know, who owns it? What if it fails? You know, who checked the vendors and that were and the stuff that we're using? But when we start putting governance in place, Daryl, low-risk systems fly through, and high-risk ones get the scrutiny they deserve. So if it's something small, let AI do it. It's no problem. But if it's making big decisions, and I told you, you said it, the human in the loop, governance is the decision system that's going to let you say yes quickly and safely. Let me say this, it's not going to slow down things. I said speed versus governance, it's not going to slow it down. What it's going to actually do, Daryl, is it's going to make it a leader able to make decisions and move faster, actually. Why? Because we have a repeatable process in place, and it's based on the governance that we put in place, and that's going to make the difference.
1: Okay, so this
0: Oh,
1: provides.
0: let me say this, governance is not the brake, because you talked about speed, it's the steering wheel that lets you drive fast without crashing. Let's think about it that way. All right. But I'm sorry, go ahead.
1: I love that. You make the provocative argument that governance built right is speed, not friction. What does that look like operationally inside an organization?
0: Okay, because that's that point I was just making. You know, it's not going to slow you down. We still have the speed, right? But it means having pre-built decision rights, you know, having risk tiers in place so you can know what risks we're dealing with, and having one standard control set that we're utilizing. So if we have a new use case, let's say, that comes down, you already know who makes the decision. You know how to tier that decision, how to tier that new risk that comes down. You know what controls that you need to apply. So nobody is going to reconvene a committee to try to reinvent the wheel. The wheel is already in place. I mentioned something to you earlier. I said standard operating procedures. The governance kind of give us that standard operating procedure. So if we have a low-risk internal productivity tool, let's say, that we want to use, it clears intake in days because the path is already built. We built to do this governance process. Without that governance, that same harmless tool is going to sit in limbo while people argue about whether it's risky or not. So governance is what lets you say yes on Tuesday instead of scheduling a meeting about what it is that I want to bring in today. All right, let's move. I'm about moving. I'm about getting things done, but getting it done the right way.
1: There you go.
0: Yeah.
1: But slowest move and smooth is fast.
0: And you know what? I'm from a law enforcement background of 20-something years. I was a federal agent, and that's exactly, I was a firearms instructor, and that's what we said. Smooth is fast.
1: You go.
0: That's right. I want to make a smooth program.

0: am through what I teach in that book.
1: What are the warning signs that an organization is adopting AI faster than its governance infrastructure can support?
0: Warning signs. Well, good warning signs when we deal with AI are things like, have you heard of shadow AI? Shadow AI is when we have AI by accident, right? When we have AI that you don't know about, you have no inventory, nobody can answer who approved this model that you're using. And sometimes you don't even know you're using AI because it's not labeled AI, right? I talk about this in my book. It's not labeled AI, but guess what? You're using it. If something has ChatGPT underneath it, or if it's making a decision, or you have somebody log in and they say, it's automated person talking to you, that's AI there. So, if nobody can answer who approved this model, risk gets decided ad hoc, project by project. If vendor clauses or vendor AI clauses are going red, and you're not looking at those, that's a problem. When every AI question gets answered fresh each time, and we got to start from scratch again, adoption has outrun governance, and that's not a good thing. So if you're making the same risk decision from scratch every single time, your governance is already behind your adoption, and you need to do better.
1: Wow. Okay. So your book, we're talking about building the defensible AI program. Your book organizes AI governance around four phases: stand up, operate, mature, and defend. Walk us through that life cycle.
0: Sure. And so that's kind of like my thing, my jam, right? When I go out and do something for a client, these are the four things we're going to talk about, all right? So this is the most probably important part of my book. First, we have stand it up. So that's where you get clear authority. Who's responsible? Who's going to make the decisions? From that, we build a charter. We put that charter in place, just like you probably have a project management background. I think I saw that. In a project manager, you start with a charter, and the charter kind

0: directs or should direct everything else you do. So I do a charter. I talked about shadow AI. You cannot defend what you don't know, right? So you have your inventory, you have your risk tiering. So you establish what's important by risk-wise, and then you have the first 90 days. All this happens in those first 90 days. That's stand up. All right. Take your time. Don't be in a rush. Take your time and get it done. Take the 90 days to really know what you're doing. Whenever you've been around a long time, Daryl. You're a leader, just like I am. When you go into an organization, you don't start off just making decisions day one. You sit back, you look for 30 days, you have your 30, 60, 90-day plan where you're finding out what's going on first. That's what I have for you. Then we move to operate. That's the intake. That's reviewing what you found in your inventory during those first 90 days. That's reviewing your documentation. That's also documenting what you find. That's setting up incident response. And when I say incident response, I'm not talking about regular cybersecurity incident response. I'm talking about AI response now. What happens when your models are not working right? What happens when somebody does AI injection and inject bad information into your AI models? I'm talking about vendor governance. Making those things a routine. That's the operation phase. Then we move to the mature phase. So now metrics are everything to me, but good metrics, metrics that's really going to give you information. And let me give you an example, Daryl. When you go and you probably used to do that yearly, what do you call it? Security awareness training every year. And it got to the point at IRS where I would just be sitting on my phone and just hitting the button because it didn't change, And I know the answers at the end. And then the metric was how many people do we want 100% compliance or everybody taking the program? That 100% compliance meant nothing, right? Because it really didn't measure anything. So for mature, you need metrics. You need red teaming going on to test what you put in place. You need a maturity model from 1 to 5 saying how mature your program is. By the way, most people sit at 3. You need to prove that you're improving. That's part of the mature. And the final piece is defend. So that's where it really takes it takes off because everybody puts stuff in place, but is it really doing what it's supposed to do? So defend, I mean this, not defending your system, mean be ready the day oversight arrives. Have evidence that it's working. Audit readiness, being ready for audit, the IG shows up or other auditors showed up. It means communicating with the board to make sure the board understand what's going on and they actually are involved with the decisions that's being made. So each one of those phases I just gave you answers one question, and skipping one of those questions is where nearly every failed program went wrong. So stand up, operate, mature, defend. They build the authority. That means build the authority. That means run it. That means measure it, and then be ready the day somebody with authority asks you, "What have you done?" That's what it's all about.
1: Okay. So you pose a 90-day approach, which you've mentioned in your previous answer, to setting up the program. What realistically should the organization have accomplished by day 90?
0: By day 90. Okay. So if you look at it's a process because I got 30, 60, 90 days, but by day 90, this is what I want. I want a chartered governance body.

0: actually meets, and inventory with a documented discovery method in place, a working risk tiering process in place, a minimum policy stack that we built out around our AI, and the first controls on your highest risk systems that you have. And honestly, about what's not done, I want to think about, well, I should say honesty about what's not done. Realize that there's some things that have not been done and be honest about it. Don't try to hide it. A stand up is the foundation. That 90 days is just a foundation. It's not a finished program. And sand, sand that is not, and sand that is just the beginning, that's a mark of a defensible program. So by day 90, you don't have a mature program. You have a program that stopped being improvised. And that's the win, Daryl. That's what I'm looking for.
1: Okay. And so, speaking about bureaucracies, how do you work through this process of establishing this governance committee and policies without it becoming a bureaucratic logjam, if you will?
0: Well, I think the most important thing is the meetings, getting with them and giving them some workable problems that they need to work by the end of that governance board meeting or governance meeting. So we establish it, and I'm gonna tell you, the ones I sit on, we go in, we listen to all the great things they've done, we say, good boy, good pat on the back, and then we show up next year for the next meeting. You need to give them solvable problems, all right? Things that they're going to be at, that you're going to be asking them about. Has the work been done? Is it operational? If it's a committee that meets and produces documents nobody uses, I'm an actor. I act part time, so that's just theater. And I don't want theater in the board. I need them to do something. The test is, do people route around it? Not through it. Is this something that they're really working with? Okay. So governance that people ride around, that's bureaucracy. Governance built into the workflow, that's infrastructure, Daryl. And I'm trying to build infrastructure.
1: Gotcha. So let's move on to agents, AI agents. One forward-looking sections of your book addresses AI agents and identities. What do autonomous agents create? Why do autonomous agents create a fundamentally different governance problem?
0: Well, again, I come from a cybersecurity background, law enforcement, cybersecurity, all that background. Basically, AI systems, they don't just access your information. In cybersecurity, all we're worried about your information being accessed and people misusing it. But AI acts. It don't just access, it acts. Agents call APIs, they write to systems, they trigger workflows in your organization. They even direct other agents sometime, by the way, at machine speed with standing credentials, no human even approved for that specific action. So your governance was built for humans accessing information, not for autonomous actors making consequential decisions and actions. So an agent doesn't just read the file, it can move the money, and that's the difference. That's a different risk class altogether. So that's something you have to be cognizant of.
1: So, speaking about that, who is accountable when an autonomous agent makes the wrong decision?
0: That's a good question, because that's one of the problems we have, right? Like, who's the human in charge? Who's the human in the middle? Accountability to me, and it's in my book, it has to be assigned in advance to a human owner. All right, somebody human has to be responsible. Remember, I told you that the AI officer, the AI governance professional, whatever. If you don't do that, it's going to default to nobody. And that's the failure mode. Every agent needs an owner, all right? Everything you build, it needs an authorization boundary. It needs an audit trail so you can reconstruct what was allowed to do and why you allowed it to do it. If you can't answer who owns this agent before it acts, that's a governance gap. Not after this has already occurred, Daryl, but before it even happens. That's a governance gap, not a technology problem. So the question, who's accountable, has to be answered before the agent even acts. Or your luck is your control. You're hoping to be lucky with this. We don't want lucky here.
1: Right. Do you feel that the corporate boards are asking the right questions about agentic AI? If not, what should they be asking?
0: Or right now, I don't think they are. We kind of talked about that. mostly they're not asking the right questions. Most boards are still on,

0: Are we using AI? That's what they were. Daryl, are we using AI? What are we doing with AI? They're a generation behind. They should be asking, do we have autonomous agents in production? They should be asking you, who owns those agents? They should be asking you, what can they do? What can they do without a human in the loop, as you said earlier? And they also should be asking, can we reconstruct those decisions? Because remember, I'm talking about governance. If the board isn't asking about non-human identity, it isn't seeing the fastest growing risk that we have in our enterprises right now. So most boards are asking last year's questions. The new one is, what are our agents allowed to do without us? That's what they should be asking.
1: Wow, that's huge. Looking at the board and the leadership imperative, what is the board's role in AI governance, and where should the line be drawn between board oversight and management responsibility?
0: Well, we said earlier about the board. You asked me a question about who this book was written for. Is it written for the board? It's written for the board, but it's written for the manager as well. So the board's role, again, as you know, is oversight. It's not operation. Is there a governance program? Does it have real authority? Are the biggest risks known and owned? And can it survive scrutiny? That's what my defensible is all about. That's what the board is asking. All right. That's what we're asking of the board. Management building and running. So the board's job is to ask for evidence, not to write the policy. That's the management job, but to confirm the policy is real and that that policy is actually operating. Not how do we do this year, but how's our policy doing? So the board doesn't run the program. Its job is to make sure that a program exists and then to ask for evidence that that program is doing what it's supposed to do. That's what their job is.
1: So we're briefing a board to at a meeting tomorrow morning. What questions you would want every director to ask management about AI?
0: All right. So, are you briefing the board tomorrow morning, Daryl? I'm just kidding. Because you might be. But some things you might want to ask them is things like, how exposed are we? Where is our AI risk concentrated? I mean, they need to understand that, right? The second thing I'll ask them is, are we doing enough? And are we spending the right amount of money on AI and AI governance? And the third thing I ask is that, this is a big one, if it goes wrong, how bad can it go wrong and I'll recover for it? If you answer those three questions in that order, the board has done its job. So every board is really asking the same three things. How exposed are we? Are we doing enough? And if it breaks, how bad will it break? That's what I ask tomorrow. Excuse me.
1: Important distinction between having controls and evidence that those controls actually operate. Documentation is so critical to a defensible AI program.
0: Because we always have controls, right? Everybody put controls in place. That's what we talk about when we talk about cybersecurity. Because a control, I'll say this. I used to work for the IG. I was an IG investigator for years, working for Federal Treasury Education Postal Service IG. And when you go in as an auditor and as investigator, you want to know, can it be proven? Prove this, right? So a control that can't be proved. If you, let me say it like this: a control you can't prove that's being operated to an auditor or to a court is a control that didn't. It's not being operated. Hope that makes sense. So the policy, let me put it this way: the policy says the process exists. The evidence, though, the intake record, the approval, the monitoring output, it proves that it actually is running, that it's doing what it's supposed to do. So my book is on this premise. Defensibility is reconstructability. That's why documentation isn't just overhead. We build these documents, we look at it one time, we put it in a file and wait for the auditor to show up. No, under scrutiny, we need to make sure that it's actually showing what we've done over that year. That's the whole game. So I'll say it this way: documentation isn't bureaucracy. And a lot of people think it is. It's evidence. And a control you can't prove is a control that you don't have. So I'll leave that at that. That's how we word the IG. If it's not there, if it's not on paper, it doesn't exist.
1: Believe it or not, we're down to our last 2 minutes, and I want
0: Oh.
1: to give you the last word. What advice would you give to the chair of the board or the CEO of a company in regards to AI governance?
0: Well, I'll say this.

Making sure, well, here it is, because this is the most important thing I have. Appoint clear authority. All right. Make sure somebody is there whose actual job is to own AI governance with real decision-making rights. All right. That's what I would say. And by the way, and start that inventory. Find every AI system, including what business units adopt quietly. Build out your risk tiers. And remember, there's no ready. Ready is what you become by getting started. Name the owner, find the AI.

0: rank it by risk. You can start all three of those things tomorrow morning.
1: Yep. Could you finish this sentence for me? In artificial intelligence, great leadership requires
0: the courage to move fast and the discipline to stay defensible at the same time.
1: Ladies and gentlemen, I want to thank our guest, Dr. Derek A. Smith, for joining and sharing his brilliant insights on how organizations can build AI governance that enables innovation while maintaining accountability, as well as being defensible. His book, The Defensible AI Program, A Leader's Playbook to Stand Up, Run, and Defend AI Governance, and Adopt AI with Confidence, can be acquired on all Amazon, Barnes & Noble, et cetera, et cetera. Derek, where can our listeners learn more about your work and your book?
0: Do you have first of all, you can find me on LinkedIn, of course. 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I'd be glad to talk to you. My firm is DAS Advisory Group, and you can get that at dasadvisorygroup.com. 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And by the way, I love to hear from your listeners. So if you have any questions, please reach out to me either there, Derek at dasadvisorygroup.com, or on LinkedIn. And thank you so much, Daryl. This has been a pleasure. That 30 minutes went so fast, and I loved it.
1: It goes fast. Thanks again, Derek, for coming on the program. And to my listeners, remember, leadership, it begins with you.
2: Great morning, everyone, and welcome back to yet another episode of Thank God for Monday. I'm Cassidy J. Cowles, and I'm the Community Programming Director on WSOU 89.5 FM, Seton Hall's Pirate Radio, at Seton Hall University in beautiful South Orange, New Jersey. It is my great pleasure to be here with you today. 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Listeners, it is really up to you on how you use the information we provide and to take full accountability for the decisions you make and the resulting outcomes. Now, this is a very special time for our show, Thank God for Monday. The show is celebrating its 20th anniversary. Because of this, who is more appropriate to interview than the actual host himself? His name is Brother Greg Cellini of the Franciscan Brothers of Brooklyn and the Office of Mission, Ministry, and Interfaith Dialogue at St. Francis College in Brooklyn, New York, who has been running this award-winning program for 2 decades now. Great morning and welcome to Thank God for Monday, Brother Greg.
3: Cassidy, what a great pleasure it is to be here with you and the listeners today. And this is a very, very special show.
2: So exciting, Greg. I think I answered my own question, but where are you calling in from?
3: Yes, indeed. This morning, this beautiful Sunday morning, August the 30th, from beautiful Brooklyn, New York, Brooklyn Heights area.
2: Beautiful Brooklyn. Now, I've done a couple interviews lately about with some artists, and we're talking about anniversaries. And past two interviews, I was talking about important anniversaries, and the person I was talking to forgot there was an anniversary. But you remembered. Big anniversary for the show. You're clearly on the ball, Greg.
3: Oh, I don't know about that, but this one is hard to forget. 20 years. I'm still in shock. WSOU has been so kind. Not shocked they've been so kind, but they haven't thrown me off the air yet. So really glad to still be here.
2: We plan on keeping you on for the foreseeable future. Hopefully a while. So tell me, from where did the show's concept come from?
3: Well, thank you for asking that. I've always been a lover of radio ever since I've been a very, very young boy. And what's very fascinating is I got to a point around 2004, 2005, where I had a realization, Cassidy, that there was so much talk radio. There was sports talk. There was politic talk. There was religion talk. You even had Dr. Ruth Westheimer for your intimacy challenges and talk, but there was nothing about the workplace. And that's really when I approached Mark Maben, who was the general manager here at the WSOU at the time. And I said, we really, really need something about the workplace.
2: Yeah. Very important to talk about the workplace, I think, so integral to a lot of people's lives. And I don't know, kind of underaddressed, I think, in a lot of ways, especially in more fulfilling conversations, like spiritually or whatever.
3: Yeah, it's so interesting because we spend so much time in the workplace. I remember that's what we talked about with Mr. Maven: blood, sweat, the tears. We spend many of us 8 hours, 9 hours, or even more in the workplace, and yet it's not a subject that was talked about on the radio. I wanted to do something to change that, and thanks to Mr. Maben and others at WSOU and all way, including yourself, we've been able the last 20 years to do that.
2: There we go. You filled that niche. We're going to keep filling that niche. Tell
3: Exactly.
2: me, how'd you come up with such a unique name for the show?
3: Well, that's a very, very interesting question because we said, okay, what's going to be a catchy title for this brand new radio show? And we said, okay, how about something that really reflects what our mission is? And our hope is that we really want the listeners to enjoy their work. And of course, we've all heard of Thank God It's Friday. And so actually, the original name of the show was Thank God It's Monday, TGIM. We did find out somewhere along the line that someone had written a book and I believe had a copyright on Thank God It's Monday. So that's why we just had to adjust it slightly to TGFM, Thank God for Monday. But we really want our listeners to get up on Monday morning and say, yeah, I'm glad it's Monday. And here we go, another wonderful work week.
2: There you go. How long did you have the original title for before you had to change it?
3: I think about 10, 11 years, no one took any legal action against me, thank God, but it was a realization. I was doing a Google search one day and I did come across it. So about 10 years ago, I think is when we changed it. And but it's been a seamless change.
2: Yeah, no, that's quite a long time, actually. I was expecting a little shorter, but come across something like that, you make that little change, nothing really matters. Show keeps going. Show keeps going. Tell me, what type of special approvals did you need to get this on air at WSOU?
3: WSOU and Seton Hall, the Franciscan hospitality they offered was absolutely wonderful. However, Mr. Maben did make it clear I needed an academic department to sponsor the show. So at that time, I was networking around with different people. I remember Lisa Parles was teaching law, actually business law on campus. And the Stillman School of Business, I'm a proud graduate of the Stillman School of Business, going back all the way to 1985. It took me 8 years to get my undergraduate degree here at night. I'm a slow learner. But in any event, I was a graduate of the Stillman School, and Dean Karen Borhoff was the dean of the business school at that time. And Lisa approached her to see if we could get an approval for sponsorship for Thank God for Monday. Dean Borhoff thought this was a good concept, at least a pilot. And we said, okay. They said, go for it. And we've been here ever since. So Dean Borhoff is certainly someone that I'm very, very grateful for, and Lisa as well, for giving us a chance all the way back 20 years ago.
2: Definitely, definitely. Who more appropriate to host a show than a Stillman grad, of course. With an accounting degree, nonetheless, correct?
3: Yes, that's right. And by that
2: Yes.
3: time, I had lost my CPA or my certificate. I had sort of, I guess, retired that certificate. I wasn't able to continue maintaining my CPA and things of that nature.

0: of the show like 20 years ago, and has it remained constant, or has it changed a little bit?
1: You know, it's so interesting. I like to parallel here with wonderful Seton Hall University. The university starts 1856, and all those years later, really the mission of the school is the same. It's the same with Thank God for Monday. It's really a three-pillar mission, which we started with. One, we want to inspire listeners to take personal responsibility for their professional satisfaction. I should share, the listeners I believe know, but it's worth repeating. I had a 29-year career in big pharmaceuticals prior to becoming a Franciscan brother and starting this show. And it's very ironic because my journey to start being a Franciscan brother actually started September the 1st, 2006. So very, very close. So simultaneously, the show started. And my journey as a Franciscan Brother of Brooklyn started. But one of the things I did do very, very poorly in my big pharma days, I did not take personal responsibility. I relied on the company, I relied on others for my satisfaction. And that was really a shortcoming that I learned a very, very valuable lesson from. So, first, I was inspire listeners to take personal responsibility. Second, provide hope, healing, and peace in unprecedented, turbulent, uncertain times. Back then, you may recall, things were going kind of well. You were very young, actually, Cassidy, at that time,
0: I
1: even
0: wasn't
1: if
0: even
1: you,
0: born
1: I was
0: yet.
1: going to
0: Oh, I
1: say,
0: know.
1: I
0: I
1: don't
0: was
1: think
0: born. I was born. I was
1: you're.
0: born.
1: But what was going on, the housing crisis started. That's actually, I'll share a story in just a moment. But that was the second of the pillars. And third, really motivate people to search deep inside themselves in the quest for blood. And that's something else I hadn't done during my 20 years or 29 years in big pharma, was really to really get to know who I was. I was not self-aware at all. You know, what is going to fulfill me? What's very interesting was that, as I said, this was a pilot, and the first year ran from September of 06 to August of 07. And then what happened is that was right around when the housing crisis hit and the economy blew up. And Mr. Maben and WSOU said, really, we need to continue this show. This show is becoming even more relevant now because people were getting laid off. The workplace was really very turbulent at that time, certainly. So we said, let's continue to do another year. And another year became another year. And here we are 20 years later.
0: Here we are, here we are. And I think those pillars all stay very relevant. Time's still very turbulent, and I think personal responsibility is probably needed more than ever right now.
1: You got that right,
0: Yeah.
1: Cassie. No, Dennis. Yeah. So thank you. That mission has
0: Yes.
1: remained very, very constant.
0: Very important stuff talking about on the show here. So, have you always broadcasted the show from Brooklyn, or has that changed over the years?
1: Well, actually, in the beginning, this was pre-pandemic, I had the great honor of coming to SOU, and we would do it was on Saturday, actually, the show. I think it started at 9:30 and then shifted to 8:30 on Saturdays. But I would come in and do a live show. And then from there, I was actually living in Bay Ridge, Brooklyn at the time, so it was not a bad commute at all. I'd come in, do a live show. And then if there were four Saturdays in that month, we would tape three shows. Normally, I would come in on the first Saturday of the month, do a live show, and then tape three or four shows, depending on how many Saturdays a month. That all changed with the pandemic. Unfortunately, sadly, WSOU was closed at that time. So I did start using Zoom. One of the silver linings, actually, of the pandemic, using the Zoom has been a great blessing because I don't have to get up very early in the morning, head to South Orange. We can do one show a week, and it's really worked out wonderful, certainly, from that vantage point. So we do the Zoom, and then we record the show. And we sent it to somebody like yourself, Cassidy. And I want to thank you, Cassidy J. Cowles. You've been so amazing sending this show to you. And you make sure it airs the proper day, time, and with beautiful clarity, sir.
0: Of course, my pleasure, my pleasure. I find Zoom very useful for my job too as music director, since when I do interviews, this is what I use. Talk to people from all over the world on this thing.
1: Well,
0: Cool
1: yeah.
0: stuff.
1: Absolutely, absolutely. And that's the other thing, really. I've been had guests over the course of time from Australia and Canada and literally all parts of the world. So it's been a wonderful journey, that's for sure.
0: Yeah. So what do you enjoy the most about hosting this show and what

0: you think the greatest challenge with it is?
1: Well, it really brings Franciscan joy to me, and I'm hoping the listeners to host this show. The constant learning is wonderful. I learn every time I have a conversation with a guest. 95% of the guests have written a book. They send it to me. I'm a terrible reader. Our listeners know that, but I do go through it a little bit, certainly, and just that is learning. But the conversation with the guests is really, really wonderful. It's an honor to meet. Every guest has so much to offer in a lot of different ways. As far as the challenge, we do, and I hate to use the word pride, but we do have a prodding of ourselves, if you will. We do one episode every week. I mean, we air fresh content, no reruns on WSOU, thank God for Monday, 52 episodes a year. And it is demanding from a time standpoint. I have to juggle things and make sure that we have fresh show, fresh episode ready and now every Sunday morning. But it's certainly worth the energy and the time commitment, that's for sure.
0: Definitely, definitely. There's certainly some shows I have to rerun on Sunday mornings, but this is never one of them. This is never one of
1: We really want to keep it fresh for the
0: Yeah.
1: listeners. I feel they deserve that.
0: Always, always. So, what are some episodes during these past 20 years that really stood out to you?
1: There have been so many. It really is, I don't want to say unfair, but I was thinking about and reminiscing about the 20 years. And one in particular that stands out, I think it was 2013. We did a live episode honoring my wonderful late advisor and professor, Stanley P. Kazakowski. As you know, there is the Kazakowski Studio in WSOU, and that was funded much by the Polka Party. He was a great advocate and participant in that Polka Party, I think, for 30 or 40 years. The Polka Party to this day is the longest running show on WSOU. If I recall correctly, is it 78 years? I know 1948. I think WSOU April 14th just celebrated 78 years, and Stan was a big part of the station, but also he was my advisor the whole 8 years. He stuck with me thick and thin. And so the least we could do with the Polka Party and myself is fund the studio. Cassie, am I right? You've used that studio or some of the people, or the staffers.
0: I
1: Have you?
0: believe we use it as a production room, yes.
1: Oh, that's so wonderful. So we were dedicating that studio. And so we had former colleagues of Stan. We had former students who worked with him while they were at WSOU. We had a beautiful, beautiful show dedicated to his memory. And it really, people were reaching for the tissues. I know myself and some of the other, we had three or four live guests on with me. And we told a story, which was very interesting. I was working in Big Pharma at the way back, as I had mentioned. And I'm at work one day, and a girl, I'm going to night school at the hall. And one of the girls I know, who's in is one of the classes, stands. Oh, comes in. I don't know if she was visiting one day or she knows. I don't know the whole circumstance. But anyway, I knew that they were going on a field trip. And so I asked her how the field trip was with Professor Stan. And she says, oh, it was terrible. I was shocked. I said, terrible. What the heck happened? She says, well, we were supposed to be going to the American Stock Exchange, but before you know it, we ended up at some Polish church about 18 blocks away. I said, oh my, that's the essence of Stanley P. Kazakowski. Certainly loved Christ and loved the world, no doubt about that. So that was one great show that really stopped. Another, I had the honor of interviewing Frank Siller of the Tunnel to Towers Foundation. Certainly 9/11 is not that far away.
0: Yeah.
1: Spoke about how Tunnel to Towers started as a result of the murder of his brother Stephen on 9/11.

0: 2001. Hard to believe the 25th anniversary is coming up very soon. But to hear how he turned the murder of his brother into something that literally helps people around the world. I mean, Cassidy, I was just so honored to be on the other side of the microphone there and listening to him. So that stands out. But what the episode really stands out. But certainly those are the two of you, out of the dedication of Stan's place there, as well as the studio and Frank Siller. Those are the two that really stand out.
1: I see. Was the dedication one like live in studio, I take it?
0: It was. Oh, it was so magnificent.
1: Yeah, that's like where I feel like sometimes something's lost doing it over a Zoom interview instead of doing it in person. I find this when I do artist interviews too.
0: Yeah.
1: So it's very special to have somebody in studio with you doing the interview.
0: Well, my funnest show of the year. Can we put a plug in? Not Thank God Per Monday per se, but our Christmas Eve special.
1: Yes.
0: I hate to say, that's not that far away. So I'm hoping we're going to get together again on Christmas Eve to do our two-hour Franciscan special.
1: Absolutely. It'll be here before you know it.
0: Yeah, absolutely.
1: So was there an episode or two of the show that didn't turn out as you expected it?
0: Yeah, there's one in particular I want to mention on this, Cassidy, certainly, because it was just before Valentine's Day. I think it was 2015. This was another live show. I was in studio. I was interviewing Kathleen Neville. She's a real expert on social conduct in colleges and the workplace. And ironically, I remember walking in the studio more. I was feeling extra good, certainly. Well, I really wasn't familiar with her story, and she shares her story about being sexually harassed in the workplace and how much sexual harassment still existed to the workplace. And I remember my demeanor changing so much during that 30 minutes. At one point, I thought I was going to lose my breakfast. And I remember saying, I looked around, I made sure there was a pail there. It was just a terrible, nauseating feeling. I had no idea, because being in a wonderful big pharma company and then in higher education at St. Francis, none of this ever existed. But for her to tell the story of herself and then so many other people who were being harassed, it really, really almost made me sick to my stomach. Ironically, 2 days later, a colleague who faithfully listens to the show heard the show and told me she could sense how my demeanor changed during the show. She could sense something was not right during the show. It was really awful. So that was one that I thought was going to be a great interview and an upbeat interview, and it turned out just the opposite. But a very important topic, certainly, to talk about.
1: Yeah, it's a very important topic nonetheless, of course. So besides that, was there another moment where like a guest caught you off guard? And if so, how'd you handle it?
0: I don't mean to laugh, but it was so funny, because I had a wonderful interview. I cannot remember her name, but this was a woman who had started a company, and she was dealing in California. She was dealing with a lot of high-end customers, actors, actresses, very successful financial people, et cetera, et cetera. And this was about 5 years ago. And the reason I remember it so vividly, we were celebrating our 15th anniversary right around the time of the show. And I mentioned in the intro that we're just celebrating our 15th anniversary soon and this and that. And it was so interesting, because at the end of the interview, I always thank my guests and thank them for the great contribution they're making to business or society, the world, et cetera, et cetera. And she came back and said, gee, Greg, my achievement of 15 years reflected much about my grind, Now, I was totally unfamiliar with this phrase. I didn't know, Cassidy, whether to say thank you or hit the dump button. But
1: oh my God.
0: I took a chance. I said thank you. And then later I discovered she was really complimenting my work ethic. But that's not a phrase that I was familiar with, certainly. No question about it. It's very interesting, because over the years, there have been phrases used by guests. One of them was spill the tea. Another phrase I had never heard about, but Greg, let's talk more about the drama.

0: here and this and that, the spilling of the tea. But so again, there's times I've been caught off guard, but thanks be to God, everything turned out well.
1: Of course. I hope I'm not catching you too off guard during this right
0: No,
1: now.
0: this is so one again. Thank you very, very much
1: You're
0: for
1: welcome.
0: doing
1: You're
0: me. This is
1: welcome.
0: so great.
1: So, have any of the episodes of the show led to relationships outside of the show?
0: Yeah, it's been again the Holy Spirit. She has her hand all over, thank God for Monday. There are times, and I must say, a lot of times I get so close to the guests, and they to me as well, I'm happy to say, that at the end, I say to them, after the interview, gee, it would be great to meet you. Are you ever going to be in the, Brooklyn or New York? And some of them are local as well. So I've had the great honor of meeting some of these guests, but two in particular really come to mind. Denise Dudley wrote a book called Work It. Outstanding, outstanding book. She was all the way from California, but she said she sometimes visits Brooklyn. And this was one at the time at St. Francis College that I was teaching a class, Franciscan Career Transformation. Very interesting class that combined Franciscan values with career leadership and self-awareness. And what happened was she offered to come in pro bono, all the way from California. She had some business here anyhow, and come and speak to the class, which was so nice. And she gave every student a book, which was really very, very special. And so I don't teach the class anymore, and she doesn't come out this way, unfortunately, anymore. Our son actually was living in Brooklyn. I think that was the impetus for her trip. But indeed, that was really kind of her several semesters, three, four, five semesters, she would do that. And she's actually in the Thank God for Monday. We've got a few people in our Hall of Fame. Denise Dudley is actually one of them. Another one who's in the Hall of Fame is Dean Carroll. He was someone from New Jersey. And he wrote a book. I can't remember the but it was really a wonderful business book about ethics and all kinds of great tips for how someone, particularly a college student, young alum, really should conduct themselves in a workplace. Very, very valuable book. He as well. He agreed to go. We had such a great interview. He came into the classes and gave the students a copy of the book, and they learned so much from both Denise and Dean, and I'm really eternally grateful to both of them for the wonderful time that they gave. Again, on their own dime, coming in, even just paying that toll. You know how much that toll costs, right? I mean, the bridge or link, it adds up,
1: Oh,
0: and
1: yeah.
0: people doing this all on their own dime, certainly so.
1: Yeah, I was just in Brooklyn last night. Expensive, expensive.
0: Oh my God. Which
1: Yeah.
0: neighborhood were you in, Cassidy, if you don't mind me
1: Oh,
0: asking?
1: I'm not super familiar with Brooklyn. I don't really know where it was.
0: Okay. Did you take the Lincoln Tunnel or the bridge or the
1: I
0: Ohio
1: took the
0: Tunnel?
1: train in and then I took the
0: Oh, no.
1: subway, took the L train.
0: Okay. Well,
1: Yeah.
0: even that way, I mean, it's not cheap, so, but it's much cheaper than driving.
1: Much cheaper, much
0: Yeah,
1: cheaper.
0: absolutely.
1: Definitely. Definitely. So, who are some people you need to thank for these first 20 years of the show?
0: Oh my goodness gracious. We could be here. I don't know how much time we have, but we could be here for another couple of hours, certainly. But I mentioned before Mark Maben, Mr. Maben
1: Course.
0: really is just a

0: I don't know how much time we have, but we could be here for another couple of hours, certainly. But I mentioned before Mark Maben. Mr. Maben
1: Course.
0: really is just amazing, certainly. Frank Scafidi, his deputy inside, Frank was so helpful during those early years and beyond, no question about it. Certainly now, Chris Aurelio, the Capo di Tutti at WSU, and Gary Cizelis, if I'm saying his name right, who's
1: Sue Salas, yes.
0: Thank you very, very much. We've been working together the past few years. Cassidy, really, all the student staffers like yourself, there has been there's probably dozens over the 20 years. There's got to be dozens. There was one in particular I remember because she was from Brooklyn. Brittany, I think Brittany Martinez. This was going way back, but we nicknamed her Bensonhurst Brittany because she was from Bensonhurst, Brooklyn. But there have been so many. There was a twins, a guy and a girl twins. I don't remember their name, but they were very, very helpful. And the students have always been very respectful, really, in so many ways, and been so helpful. You know, thank God for money. Never could have run without the students. And of course, the guests. I mentioned some of them already. I have never been charged one dime by WSOU for airtime. Nor has one guest ever said, I'm looking for a stipend, I'm looking for payment. They've always been so generous with their time. And naturally, the listeners. We've had loyal listeners all 20 years. We've had picked up some along the way, naturally. And without the listeners, without the guests, without all these people that I mentioned, we would not be celebrating 20 years. We are. Thanks be to God. Thanks be to all these amazing people, certainly.
1: Definitely. And of course, we love our listeners all day on WSOU.
0: Absolutely, absolutely. I'm still trying to do better with the metal listeners. I'd like to make it more of an inroad with them, but we haven't figured out how to way to do that. We're still working on that.
1: Maybe we'll find a way sometime soon.
0: Absolutely,
1: Maybe
0: absolutely.
1: soon. So, first 20 years in the bucket. What's your dream for the next 20 years of Thank God for Monday?
0: Well, it's very interesting you mentioned that because very recently, a little arrangement has been struck that we've syndicated, thank God for Monday, to SFC Radio, St. Francis College Radio, where I work, due to some movements of individuals leaving the college. I'm now overseeing the radio station there. So, of course, we air Thank God for Monday on WSOU, the flagship, on Sunday mornings at 8:30. But at 11 o'clock every Monday, we air what we call TGFM Rewind. We rebroadcast the show for our half hour and address, but then the second half hour, starting around 11:30, we take phone calls. So we invite listeners to call in live regarding the show that they've just heard. We've just started this, and so far so good. Naturally, it takes a bit of time to get people listening, to get people especially calling in. But this has always been my dream to do a live call-in show. So that indeed is a dream. But somebody else that I want to, or something else, there's several colleges, other Franciscan colleges that I have a dream of syndicating, thank God for Monday too, Siena University and some of these other Franciscan schools. So because the more stations we can get it on naturally, the more we can get that word out there. That indeed, professional satisfaction is within your grasp. And we want everybody to get up on Monday morning and say, thank God for Monday.
1: There you go. Oh, syndication on Monday. Congratulations on two stations now.
0: Thank
1: Very
0: you.
1: exciting stuff.
0: The
1: Finally
0: very
1: got your call-in show.
0: good.
1: So, we're wrapping this up now. What have been like your key learnings from this show over the past 20 years?
0: A couple of the very key learnings, preparation, always very, very important. I kind of always knew that, but
1: Yes.
0: especially doing a show of this. And also, we got to have fun. Like today,
1: Of
0: Cassidy,
1: course.
0: you and I are having a blast here. The listeners are going to enjoy this. I found when it's not fun, the listeners don't enjoy it. The guest doesn't enjoy it. The other thing was a really important lesson that I learned up front, hard way that I learned this. The guests are not tuning in for me. I thought they were tuning in for me. No, they're tuning in for the guests. And so that's why now I try to give the guests a form they can be their best. So the other thing is we can't control everything. Sometimes there's going to be technical difficulties. Sometimes a guest is going to be late or need to reschedule.

0: Yeah, there's only certain things within our control, and we try to, with excellence, control those, sir.
1: Definitely. I wish those were some takeaways some of our show hosts had here.
0: It's taken
1: No.
0: 20 years to me to learn a lot of these little
1: Yeah,
0: facets.
1: it's always nobody prepares. Nobody sounds like they're having fun, and nobody seems to understand people are listening for the music. But, maybe we'll see some improvement sometime soon.
0: Let's hope so. Let's hope so.
1: There you go. There you go. I always enjoy doing my show on air Monday nights.
0: Oh
1: So.
0: boy, you are a consummate DJ, and I've learned so much from you, our Christmas Eve specials, and just
1: Of
0: other
1: course.
0: times catching you on the WS. What time is your show again on Monday? Let's give that a plug, please.
1: I'm on, what time am I even on right now? I'm on 4 to 8 in the Monday drive time until the end of the summer, and then I host my show, Hardcore Reality, 10 to 12 every Monday night.
0: Wow, what a great commitment you've given to WSOU. Thank you again, Cassidy, for it.
1: Yes. So last question, Greg. How can your loyal listeners best contact you?
0: Oh, I love to hear from our listeners. Very simple. My Yahoo email, GregLCellini@yahoo.com, GregLCellini@yahoo.com. By the way, for people unlike me, baby boomers, or I'm a baby boy, I don't know anything about TikTok, X, Facebook, LinkedIn, Instagram. Thank God for money is on all these. You can contact us through LinkedIn, TikTok, Facebook, X, and Instagram.
1: There you have it, Greg. Congratulations on 20 years. Thank you for joining me on your own show.
0: It has been an honor to be interviewed by you, and I want to again thank everybody and the guests. And in closing, what can I say but certainly hazards it forward, Cassidy, to you and the listeners and all. And I really hope that when people wake up on Monday morning, just like you do and I do, they'll say thank God for Monday, sir.
1: There you have it. Thank you so much. Greg Cellini. Also, thank God for Monday, everyone. He'll be back next week.
0: Have a great week, everyone. Bye-bye.

0: 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My name is Courtney Saponis, a graduate student in the Department of Education Leadership, Management and Policy, and I will be your host. Today we will be discussing leadership preparation from the perspective of Catholic school leadership. To provide the discussion, may I introduce my guests who will tell you a little bit about themselves and their programs before we begin. Please welcome Mrs. Sherry Connolly, principal at St. Peter and Paul School in Maryland, and Mrs. Maria Yanis, principal at St. Cassian School in New Jersey. Sherry, could you tell us a little bit about yourself and your school?
1: Yes, I have been at my school for 29 years. I taught fourth grade for many and then second grade. And I have been principal for 5 years, and I absolutely love my school. It's a second home, very much a family, and I'm very blessed to be able to work here.
0: Thank you so much, Sherry. Maria, would you like to tell us a little bit about yourself and your school as well?
2: Yes. So I am the very proud principal of St. Cassian School in Upper Montclair, which is a beautiful, diverse community. I have been principal there for 11 years. Before that, I worked 17 years in public education. And before that, I started my career in Catholic school. And I knew always in my life that I needed to come full circle and return to Catholic education. And I'm thrilled to be at St. Cassian School.
0: Thank you, Maria, and thank you both. It is wonderful to have you both on the show today. And Catholic school leadership is such a wonderful blessing to be able to be on that journey, but it also isn't without its challenges. Sherry, we'll go to you first. What would you identify as the major challenge of being a Catholic school leader today?
1: I would say, I think as in most Catholic schools, working within budgets and trying to keep tuition as low as possible for parents is a challenge, the main challenge.
0: Thank you so much, Sherry. Maria, how about yourself? What is one of the major challenges of being a Catholic school leader?
2: Yes, I agree with Sherry, but I also think currently

0: The teacher shortage, coupled by the high cost of living and having to compete with public school salaries, is a big challenge. I know for me that I'm going to face as I hire new teachers come September. I think also as a Catholic school leader, I think I wear many, many hats, right? I am the educational leader, but I have to worry about finance and marketing and enrollment. In that perspective, I'm not only running an academic institution, but running a non-for-profit institution, right? And the vitality of that business or non-for-profit institution is key to the success and survival of the school.
1: Thank you so much, Maria, and thank you, Sherry, as well. And let's touch on that a little bit more. So finances are tough, right? It's tough for families and it's tough for paying those salaries too. It's a very limited budget in Catholic education. How do you, let's go with recruitment first, attract those teachers that you need and those faculty staff you need to fill the school and provide the best education possible for our children when you're competing with the public schools who can maybe pay more salary and the cost of benefits? How do you bring these new teachers on? Sherry, why don't we go to you first?
2: Our board is very committed to increasing teacher salaries. So the last few years, we have been working to do it at an exponentially faster rate as opposed to we had in the past. Perhaps maybe it used to be 2 to 3%, and then recently it's been more 6 to over 7% each year. So we're trying, to work really hard to do that because our teachers do deserve compensation. They work very hard. I though that as I've had some teachers retire the last couple of years, we have had public school teachers quite interested in working in our schools because they are very hungry to work in an environment where there are Christian values, and it's a supportive environment where they feel good about the moral and academic content that they are teaching. So I think that our environment is very appealing to teachers. And I know that, you look at the big picture.
1: Thank you so much, Sherry, for that. Maria, anything that you'd like to add with regards to attracting new personnel?
0: Yes, I agree that our schools are attracted because of their Catholicity, right? I think our teachers and the teachers that stay with us value Catholic education, and they think of the job not as a job but as a vocation, right? And what better to inspire the Catholic leaders of tomorrow and to think of yourself as a servant leader? I think coupled with that, I think, in Catholic schools, I think we very well do this very well. We inspire teachers. We

0: we help them to provide feedback and we recognize their accomplishments. And in that sense, I think we have happy employees.
1: Mm-hmm. Thank you both so much. And so with regards to the new staff, new faculty that you bring in, your new teachers, do you find more often that they're teachers who are new to teaching or that they're retired public school teachers or teachers that have had experience elsewhere? Sherry, did you want to begin?
2: Mostly experienced teachers, but once in a while we do have a new teacher.
1: Thank you, Maria.
0: Yeah, I think I have a combination of both. I have newly graduated teachers on the staff, as well as teachers that have retired and that now they really want to, you know, are not worried anymore of, you know, meeting, you know, having a specific salary. They already, some of them are collecting pensions and come on board either part-time or put their pension on hold and come on board because they love what we represent.
1: Thank you both so much. And so it sounds like a beautiful balance of new talent coming in with fresh ideas and seasoned teachers coming in as well to bring their wisdom and their expertise from years in the field. And so with a school staffed, obviously we need to have students and maintain students and continue to increase our enrollment when we have gaps in our enrollment and gaps in our classes. What are maybe some of the challenges of recruiting students or maybe there are none. What, from your experience in your place, what has been the nature of attracting new students while maintaining that Catholic identity for your school? Sherry?
2: Well, we definitely are striving to continue to increase our Catholic identity and draw nearer to Catholic educational traditions. And as far as recruitment, I feel that we are having more children come from our parish as well as surrounding parish, as well as non-Catholics. I think they are drawn to be part of a Catholic school community because of our values, and families are looking for that.
1: Thank you, Sherry. Maria?
0: Yes, I think about 90% of our students are Catholic, but we do have students that come to us because of the reputation of the school, because they want perhaps, you know, a school that offers the quality of education that, you know, that we offer. We make sure, though, that when they come through the door, as a matter of fact, when I give tours, one of the things that I talk about without even asking, you know, anyone if they're Catholic or not, I initially start talking about our Catholicity, our Catholic mission, and I talk about our diversity, and I talk about how, you know, although the majority of our students are Catholic, that we do accept students of all faiths, and that, but however, that whoever comes to our school has to be comfortable with accepting that that our Catholic faith and that religion is a subject, just like math or science, and that they have to be comfortable with attending mass with us and so on. So it is nice to have that diversity where we accept and students of other faiths feel very welcome in our school.
1: Thank you. Yes. For that. And Maria, you had mentioned about students and families being attracted to the programs that you offer. Would you like to speak a little bit more about what kind of programs are offered at St. Cassian's School that families find so attractive?
0: I think, first of all, our students are extremely successful academically. When students graduate from our school, they get into the top schools in the country. For example, last year we had 4 students who applied to Regis, which is considered probably the top Catholic institution, high school institution in the nation, and 4 of them were accepted with full scholarships. Likewise, they get accepted to, you know, the top schools in the area. I think what makes our school unique and what makes our students successful is our approach, our approach to instruction. We believe in addressing and incorporating the multiple intelligences of our students. We have a unique curriculum where we really focus on

0: providing real-life experiences and fostering creativity. I personally feel that when we foster creativity, we're fostering the ability for students to problem solve, to be creative thinkers, right, and to develop those critical learning skills. So hence, we offer electives and we incorporate very much a hands-on approach. For example, if we offer an elective that where the students are creating scenery for our upcoming musical theater production, which this year is Finding Nemo Jr., they're creating and crafting the scenery, but they're also learning, and we make it very much part of the experience that they're incorporating math skills and growing their math skills. They're using measurement and fractions and proportions and line of symmetry. So we make a very conscious effort to include in everything that we do academics, right? Academics and creativity. And I think that is what really makes our program unique and hence our students successful.
1: Thank you so much, Maria. And I really am

0: getting the sense that that cross-curricular integration is something that's so critical in the educational experience that you provide at your school. And Sherry, having spoken with you, and I know from having spoken with Maria in the past as well, the integration of the faith is something that is critically important in our Catholic schools. And I know, Sherry, you had mentioned earlier that this is something that has been a particular area of focus for your school in the past year or so. Would you like to speak a little bit more to that?
1: Yes. So we've always, incorporated our faith across the curriculum and throughout our day in all that we do. However, we are definitely striving to add more connections with the rich heritage that we find in Catholic education available to us, and really developing richer lessons with richer content. And individualizing that as well, which I think is what Maria is saying. Kids all have unique talents and gifts, and we want to meet them where they are and challenge each one of them to reach their God-given potential. And just everything that we do needs to be founded on this Christian anthropology, where each child, reaching their potential and finding their God-given vocation, and doing that with the curriculum that's integrated, and them seeing connections past to present across all disciplines is going to help them to be well-rounded people and to be servant leaders in our world.
0: Thank you so much. Maria, is there anything you wanted to add about the faith aspect of education at your school?
2: Yes, absolutely. As Sherry said, faith is integrated in everything that we do, and we encourage service at our school. So our students from pre-K all the way to eighth grade are always doing service projects, sometimes collaboratively as a class, and sometimes individually. By the time they get to eighth grade, they have to, in order to make their confirmation and a graduation requirement, they have to do 20 service hours. So faith formation and being a servant leader, as Sherry mentioned, is an integral part of who we are and what, we look to establish as a profile of our graduates and our students.
0: Thank you. And Sherry, did you want to speak anything further to

0: So we are very excited about that and just taking steps to continue to deepen our Catholic identity through our programs as well as how we live as a school.
1: Thank you so much, Sherry, and thank you, Maria. And one of the things that I've learned being in Catholic education is that here in the United States, we have a little bit more flexibility sometimes when it comes to looking at our curriculum and how we're implementing that curriculum and the programs that we're adding and the way that we're approaching it. Given this opportunity to be a little bit flexible, how do you maintain curriculum integrity? Maria, you had mentioned about being, in that role as a Catholic school leader, kind of guiding and facilitating that process. So, how do you maintain curriculum integrity? Maria, why don't we start with you?
2: Yeah. Well, we make sure that when teachers lesson plan, that they are mindful of the curriculum standards. They also follow archdiocesan curriculum maps. So they address the standards, but the avenue in which we address those standards is where we can be creative.
1: Thank you so much, Sherry. Anything you'd like to add about maintaining curriculum integrity?
0: Yes, so we work with other Catholic schools actually across the nation and take into consideration their wisdom. We do have diocesan standards as well, like Maria mentioned. We are very collaborative in our approach to adopting any curriculum materials or books. There's teacher input, there's vertical teaming. We work with across grade levels and with our high school as well, and research very carefully before we adopt any types of materials to make sure that they are true and on mission.
1: Thank you. And that mission kind of focus, mission-centered approach, I think, to Catholic education is something that's coming up more and more in the readings that I've been doing with regards to recruiting of teachers, with regards to recruiting of family, and students. And so it's not surprising that it's pervasive throughout the curriculum process as well. You mentioned about referring to diocesan curriculum maps, which I think kind of lends itself towards the governance process in Catholic schools. So we know in our public schools, the schools roll up to the district and so on. Sherry, could you speak a little bit to the nature of the governance process in Catholic schools from your perspective?
0: So we are part of a small diocese, and we have a Catholic schools office that works closely with us. We do have input as well. You know, it is again a collaborative type of environment. I am very blessed in that way. It is extremely small. We have 19 schools. That includes elementary and high schools in our diocese. And then we are a parish school. We have a high school as well. Under a separate principal, but our governance is under a board of specified jurisdiction that came on board in October of 2019, and they have been very diligent in supporting us and working with our parish and our diocese, as well as our school, to just help us and support us.
1: Thank you so much, Sherry. Maria, from your perspective over in New Jersey, how is the governance process similar or different from what Sherry spoke to?
2: Well, our school is in a very large diocese. I believe it's the third largest in the nation. We have 60 something elementary schools. We have a superintendent and assistant superintendents for that govern over two counties. They really allow us a lot of freedom in how we implement the curriculum and the decision making, but they are extremely supportive of our schools in training and helping us with staff development and training of our teachers and training of the administration as well. At the school level, I, of course, am the leader of the school, but I have the support of the pastor, which also helps me in the implementation, the primary goal of the school, which is the Catholicity, the Catholic mission, and the faith formation, not only of our students, but of our staff. So he is very involved and very supportive. And then I have a school advisory board that is also extremely helpful and collaborative. And I'm a collaborative,

0: leader. So I listen to a lot of feedback from our staff, and together we come up with what is best for our school. Just recently, we were looking at the mission and the profile of our graduates as we prepare for our Middle States accreditation, and that process is very much a valid and wonderful process in our school, where collaboration of the entire staff is taken into account, and it has become an important process always in our school.
1: Thank you, Maria. And I know that one of the things that kind of sets Catholic school apart and makes it very different from public school district is that collaboration between the school and the parish, and that, you know, homeschool parish connection. Sherry, did you want to speak a little bit to the connection between your school and the parish and how that supplements and I guess in, from a governance perspective, and then also from a culture experience and an opportunities experience for growing in faith at your school?
2: Yes, we are very blessed to have a wonderful pastor and associate pastors that are present in our schools and interact with the children, and they are amazingly supportive in our faith formation programs. Our DRE as well, she and I work well together. We actually, even though we are a parish school, do kind of act as a regional school. We draw students from seven counties surrounding us, because in any direction, the next Catholic school is at least an hour away. So, and we are actually the only Catholic high school within the counties of our area. So, it's a different type of setting than what Maria is experiencing, certainly. But definitely, I think the thing that we have in common is the support and that, you know, love between the school and parish, and the school is part of the parish, and we are very, very blessed in that way.
1: Thank you, Sherry. Thank you, Maria. So with that partnership between the parish and the school, let's circle back to finances. You know, we don't charge a whole lot for tuition by way of Catholic school education compared to our other private school counterparts who have much higher tuition bills. We've talked about some of the challenges in salary, and with regards to the budget, beyond salary, beyond personnel, how do you make the most of the budget you have in order to provide the programs that we offer? Because I think Catholic schools, what I've learned looking at finance from a graduate student perspective, is Catholic schools seem to do miraculous things with their budgets. And so how do you make the most of the budget you have? What strategies have you found most effective for maximizing what you have to work with? Maria, why don't we turn to you first?
0: Okay, so I think, you know, unlike public schools, we're constantly dependent on raising funds, right? And using alternative methods to be able to provide the best education possible for our students. So I make sure that I use every penny of state title funds. I try to be creative and try to seek ideas about fundraising. We also have a foundation at our school, which is a separate entity from the school that was established 30 years ago to help us in funding the wonderful programs that we have at our school. So together, we have a very generous community that supports our school, and we're able to offer high quality education, and we're able to offer the best resources. We have books that are current, very current in their copyrights, the best educational resources and technology that's very high tech. We have Promethean boards in every classroom. We have a device for every child, and that is based on the support of the community. So gathering the support of everyone, of all the stakeholders, whether they're parishioners and community members and at large, is extremely important.
1: Thank you, Maria. Sherry, how do you make the most of the budget you have to provide your educational programs?
2: I think obviously we echo one another quite a bit, but about being Catholic schools. I think just as Maria said, you know, being sure that you really are spending wisely and not wasting

0: at all, so that you can afford the best and the, current resources that you need. And, again, providing the best opportunities for our students and the best education that we are able to provide. And teachers are also very innovative and creative as far as coming up with alternative ways of accomplishing things. If certain items might be expensive, they may find another way to do something. If it's an item that they need for a science project or something like that, out of the blue. But the teachers, submit their budgets, and they are very careful to think about what they might need the following year, and it works well that way.
1: Thank you, Sherry. We're so blessed to have both of you on the show tonight, seasoned and experienced professionals in the area of Catholic school leadership. As we come towards the end of our show, is there any piece of wisdom that you could leave with aspiring Catholic leaders who would seek to come into kind of roles that you're in for the future? Sherry, is there anything you'd like to leave with us?
0: I would just say that it's essential to keep everything that you do focused on the church's mission for Catholic schools, and make all of your decisions and work with your staff to guide them as well, that this is the way that we make any decisions or changes, that we're always mindful of that in how we interact and make decisions.
1: Thank you so much, Sherry. And Maria, do you have any words of wisdom?
2: Having worked in a public school and very grateful for the experiences I had there, and I enjoyed it very much. But working in a Catholic school is a special place, and I would encourage aspiring school leaders, right, to consider working in a faith-filled school like ours. It is truly an amazing experience to be able to inspire and to help that faith formation that will create the future leaders of our faith. So
1: Thank you very much, Maria. Sherry, Maria, it's been inspiring to speak with both of you this evening to learn about your schools in New Jersey and Maryland, the nature of the governance process in Catholic schools, and how you really make the most of those budgets that you have to bring in and retain wonderful talent to teach our children who are enrolling in our Catholic schools, and to foster both the strong academics and the faith identity of the entire school community in partnership with the parish. It sounds like you

0: have bright futures ahead for your school, and we thank you so much for joining us today. Ladies and gentlemen, thank you for tuning in to Eye on Educational Leadership. Again, I am Courtney Saponis, your host from this evening, and thank you to Mrs. Maria Yanis from St. Cashin's School in New Jersey and Mrs. Sherry Connolly from Saints Peter and Paul in Maryland. It's been a delightful show tonight, and we hope you will tune in to join us again soon.
1: Thank you so much, Courtney.
2: Thank you.
3: This week on Personally Speaking, my guest is Kelsey Reinhart. She's the president of a group called Catholic Vote, and she gets into the issue beautifully of the importance of proclaiming our truth in the public square, not being afraid to join together morality and politics and debate those issues openly and honestly. Please stay with us.

0: Hello and welcome to Personally Speaking. I'm your host, Monsignor Jim Lusanti, and Kelsey Reinhart joins me now. Kelsey is the president and CEO of Catholic Vote. She was born and raised in Gillette, Wyoming, and attended the University of Notre Dame on a full basketball scholarship, where she earned a BA in theology. Kelsey began a career in Catholic public policy and evangelization with the United States Conference of Catholic Bishops, where she worked on immigration and refugee-related issues as legislative assistant in the Office of Government Liaison. Sensing a call to religious life, Kelsey spent nearly a decade with the Dominican Sisters of St. Cecilia, deepening her faith and eventually discerning a different vocation before professing final vows. After religious life, she stepped into key leadership roles at EWTN News. She also served as interim executive director of Catholic News Agency. Kelsey Reinhart is here with us today to talk about her life, her career, her Catholic faith and values, and the role Catholic Vote plays in supporting the timeless truths of the Catholic faith. Joining me now, I'm so pleased to welcome to Personally Speaking, Kelsey Reinhart. Kelsey Reinhart is my guest. I mentioned in the introduction that she's the president of Catholic Vote. And why don't you tell my listeners right up front and my watchers around the world, what is Catholic Vote?
1: Catholic Vote is the nation's foremost leading advocacy organization for Catholics. So our mission is to inspire Catholics to live the truths of their faith in the public life. And we do everything from education to grassroots initiatives, helping on ballot petitions, getting out the vote. And, you know, I think the big thing, Monsignor Jim, is when Catholics aren't at the table, they're on the menu getting carved up.
0: Yeah, so that's right.
1: We try to make sure that that doesn't happen.
0: Yeah, let's get to some practical ways in which we can bring the world, the real world of politics, together with the Catholic moral teachings that we treasure. A fellow in New York who's running for governor right now is a good guy, and we invited him to the church, and he was able to meet the people in the lobby afterwards and explain some of his principles and ideals, which are very strongly aligned to many of our own. But I mention that because what saddened me is he said to me, "Monsignor Jim, thanks for having me to your parish church." He said, "But the truth is," he said, in this county, while I've been invited to almost every Black Baptist church, I've been invited to all the synagogues, yours is the only Catholic church I've been invited to. What is it that we're frightened of in the Catholic Church in terms of engaging those in the political world?
1: Well, I fight this every day. I have a name for it. I call it political pietism. And what that essentially is basically, it's not piety, it's pietism, right? It's this idea that I can just be holy outside of politics. And essentially, there's a misnomer here that Jesus Christ called us to preach the gospel to the ends of the earth, but stop in the public square or stop in the ballot box or, you know, a lot of Catholics think that politics is messy. It is. I lived in the convent. This is not the easiest line of work for me, you know, to be involved in the nitty gritty of these prudential policy debates. And sometimes there's an ugliness around politics, but it's ugly because we're not in there as the leaven, because we're not trying to do more. So I think that Catholics have to invite politics into their lives, and they should be dialoguing with these political candidates.
0: Many years ago, a friend and a guy who was on the program a few times was Congressman Henry Hyde, and I would talk to him about, were you disappointed by the fact that especially Catholics in politics can so often seem to be compromising our values? And he said something striking to me, and I presume it's your experience too. He said, "Monsignor, don't believe for a minute that anybody goes

0: anybody goes into politics to be a great moral leader. Presume that they may be in there for influence, for power, for prestige, but to stand tall with moral teachings, even for Catholics, he said, is not necessarily why they go into politics. So how do you appeal to a politician to get them to support legislation that reflects our morality when they don't see themselves as particularly moral spokespeople?
1: I think that's a challenge that we face, and I think that there's a realism in just saying, you know, very similar to what Thomas Aquinas argued in De Regnum on princes. He said, listen, you don't have to vote for the politician to be a saint. What you need to do is you actually need to vote for the politician that's going to enact the best policy. So we try and make those convincing policy arguments in ways that people can understand through natural law, through appeals to reason, and through appeals to, you know, political power and other things that are persuasive to them. Catholics are 23% of this country. We, you know, we should have a seat at the table. Our values, our views, and our needs should be represented by the people who represent us.

0: 3% of this country. We, you know, we should have a seat at the table. Our values, our views, and our needs should be represented by the people who represent us. And so, you know, we don't have to make every politician a saint. There have been very few in the church's history that have actually been able to endure that that test. Yeah. But we do need to work with them to the extent possible to get the Catholic viewpoint represented.
1: Kelsey is our guest. Kelsey is the president of the Catholic Vote for our listeners and watchers. Kelly Reinhart is a great a person of insight into how we can both combine the world of politics and make a difference for our moral values. Let me ask you, too, because you probably know, and priests are always, I give clergy conferences, and they raise this issue with concern. Back when it was McCain versus Obama, not in church, but I was invited to a dinner at the Sheraton Hotel in New York, and at that dinner was Senator McCain, and I explained that because of Barack Obama's support for unrestricted abortion, that I was personally voting for Senator McCain. I mentioned that because, you know, I got myself in hot water for that. What are and are not the restrictions on what a priest can and cannot do? My understanding is, obviously, I cannot endorse a candidate from the pulpit, but am I entitled to express a personal point of view, personal preference politically when I wear the collar?
0: Yes. And in fact, the IRS regulations on this just changed last year to really loosen this and enable pastors to be able to speak much more freely without fear of jeopardizing their tax exempt status, which has been a large point of debate for a number of years. So there's a whole new ballgame. It essentially, Monsignor, you know, what you need to do is just that. Avoid endorsing a candidate, but talk about any issues that you want. Talk about the moral principles that back them. Talk about the hierarchy of goods. As you mentioned, right?
1: Yes.
0: Life is a preeminent issue. Pope Francis called abortion, you know, like hiring a hitman. Pope Leo has been outspoken in his visit to the Spanish Parliament, emphasizing the preeminence of the life issues. So, you know, I think you can with boldness address these topics and in a new boldness because the IRS regulations have been significantly defanged.
1: Yeah, I think too we can say these things safely if we can always couch it in terms of what the church has said for a long time. So I was delighted when I was being critical of the democratic socialist movement to be able to say that we're literally looking at 100 years of popes who have warned us about the dangers of socialism and its twin sister of communism. So I think we can speak out when we see these things developing and spreading in the country that there are moral issues that we can comment on. Well, let's talk specifically because you, Kelsey, have come out the Catholic Vote very strongly, and I see what you're saying. I agree with what you're saying, but this governor of Massachusetts has now gleefully signed a bill that takes away every possible restriction on abortion till the day of birth. It's horrific in the extreme, but I mention that because the suggestion was, should the bishops of Massachusetts consider the possibility of chastising her or even the possibility of excommunication? And to me, it makes some sense in that if you proclaim to the whole world, I'm a Catholic, but I reject the most foundational teachings about the sacredness of life, I'm not sure what that Catholicism means. But I'm reminded, because I'm old enough to remember Senator Lucy Calleja, state senator from California, who was pro-abortion, and then Bishop Leo Maher, Bishop of San Diego, coming out and saying it was a problem for Catholics to vote for her because of her stance. Well, she was way behind the polls until he came out against her. As soon as he came out against her, she suddenly took a leap and won the Senate seat, which raised the issue for many bishops, I think, am I helping or hurting by specifically criticizing a political figure? What's your feeling on that?
0: Well, I would say throw the politics out the window and lead with the faith. And I think the argument that I'm making is slightly just a level of sophistication higher, which is, you know, I don't know that we've examined the full impact of laete sententiae excommunication. Mm-hmm. So what my appeal to the bishops of Massachusetts was, you know, the governor did not have to sign this for it to become law. And the governor also signed it in a public ceremony, which was immorally offensive, scandalous to the nth degree. Women applauding, celebrating, clapping. Yeah. I had a baby born at 35 weeks. That baby could have been the baby whose death they were celebrating.

0: meeting, you know? And so no one asked her to do all of those things. And there has been a sort of tacit understanding of the U.S. Episcopate since Mario Cuomo gave his famous speech to Notre Dame in 1984, saying, "I'm personally opposed to abortion, but you know, this is going to happen with or without me." And that has given a lot of cover, in addition to the situation you described, to Catholic politicians to be able to claim that their faith is not in contradiction. Now, I argue that the emperor has no clothes in this situation because Mara Healey could have let this bill become law 10 days after not signing it. It would have become law without her signature. She chose to sign it. And not only did she choose to sign it, she chose to go one step further and to celebrate with applause this barbaric moment of abortion up until the second of birth. I mean, we are at a point now where medically we can save babies that are 24 weeks old. I think that the record right now is 23. So the idea that she can appeal to any form of protection here in terms of personal opinion or personal preference for the church is false. And so I think it's incumbent upon the bishops to take this and to say, you know, what do we have at our disposal here in canon law? We have this, if you're an accomplice to an abortion, and I argue she's made herself an accomplice by choosing to sign this, by choosing to celebrate this. If you're an accomplice to an abortion, it's not as though they're proclaiming you excommunicated. They're just recognizing that you have done this to yourself. Now that I've read a lot on canon law this last week. The OSV commentator and the Boston Pilot and a couple of other sources and whatnot consulted with famous canonists in the United States, and they said, listen, this could be a potential way for the bishops to do this, but the argument has to be made through the chain of authority, essentially, that this is what we're recognizing here, that she does meet the mode of accomplice. And so I argue, let's just state that the emperor has no clothes here. There's no need for strongly worded statements when the church has at its disposal medicinal remedies for her soul and the souls of all those affected by this grave scandal.
1: Let me ask you this, Kelsey Reinhart's our guest, the president of Catholic Vote. I'm going back in my mind's eye to someone we had on the program years ago, Governor Hugh Carey, former governor of New York. And he talked about the fact, Kelsey, that Cardinal Terence Cook was his archbishop then. He was governor of New York, and he was making a mess of a bunch of Catholic principles. And that privately, Cardinal Cook had him in and said, look, your marriage is a mess. Your stand on life is a mess. There's so many ways in which your Catholicism is not being lived in the public square. I will never say this publicly, the cardinal said, but privately, I'm instructing you as your pastor. I don't think you should. I think you should go to Mass, but you should not receive communion because you're not in a state of grace. But I mention it because Carey listened to him and took a few years to get his act together and ultimately became a great spokesman for our pro-life point of view. But he did say in the interview, had the cardinal come out at a press conference and said that I was in any way condemned or punished, he said, I probably would have gotten my Irish back up. He said, but the fact that the pastor that he was took me in privately and said, your soul is in peril here, and I don't want to see you, you know, on the downslope. I want to see you get to heaven. He said, and the way in which he did it, again, with pastoral concern, and one of the ways in which we're criticized is our lack of compassion for those who come across our border. Now, I know, again, Catholic Vote has tried very, very hard, and I think beautifully, to address this issue in a reasonable way. So, on the one hand, to be aware of the fact that the Catholic Catechism is quite clear in saying that states have a right to control their borders. At the same time, remembering the words of Jesus, he who welcomes the stranger welcomes me, and that we're called on to a mandate to be kind and respectful to those who do come illegally across our border. But

0: You know, it seems to me in our culture right now, it's one extreme or the other. Either let everybody in or not. And that's not even a Catholic point of view. So how do you, not wanting to throw compassion under the bus, explain that we can be both sensitive to, compassionate for the immigrant who comes, but also mindful of our need to protect our country?
1: Well, I think that there's an interesting element of this, which is actually the evangelical element of this that's really important. We can't reduce the church to a social justice institution or to a sort of like refugee resettlement project.
0: Yeah.
1: And this is where, you know, the question of the common good and the sophistication of Catholic doctrine is so beautiful. You know, yes, we have a duty to the person who's truly suffering, but it's in the context of a common good. And so what we need right now and what Catholic Vote continues to argue is a very robust discussion on, you know, what are the assimilation habits? What are the patterns? What are the numbers that we could accommodate? Did you know that the United States has welcomed the most people on earth? We are the most generous country on earth. No, truly. I mean, second place is Germany by far. And so, you know, when people say that we're not compassionate, I say, actually, we are the number one in compassion right now. And the question that we need to ask ourselves is, you know, particularly regarding things that are hard to discuss, like questions surrounding Islam. Now, obviously, categorical bans on religions and their assimilation are not something that's the American experiment it supports.
0: Right.
1: So, you know, do we have cultural levers then that we have to examine? So, for instance, you know, if you maybe we say that, you know, you can't believe in child brides and you can't believe in polygamy and you can't believe in, marital abuse in order to enter the country, you know, I mean, but there are certain things that we have to have hard conversations around. Are certain cultures assimilatable? That's a question. To what degree? So if you can answer yes to that, how many of those can you have in one period, right? We saw 20 million people enter illegally under President Biden. And so, you know, it's not wrong, it's not immoral, it's not uncompassionate to ask these questions. That's actually how you preserve the ability to do future goods regarding immigration in the years to come.
0: Kelsey Reinhart, our guest, president of Catholic Vote. Now let's go to the personal, Kelsey. I'm glad you mentioned before your years in religious life, which obviously the church is much better for your service. But then you embrace this other sacrament of marriage. I got to ask you, as I ask every couple that I get a chance to witness their weddings on weekends, why mad?
1: Gosh, it was just the most God thing in America. I was giving a talk and I was a little bit late coming back from a work trip in Brazil.
0: Right.
1: And so I said to myself, I'm going to give my talk to the person with the best body language in the room. And I gave every word of it to my future husband. So we met afterwards and he was also in religious life and he'd also played college sports. And
0: wow.
1: He'd also done all these things. And I remember calling my parents and being like, I met somebody and I can't believe it. You know, he didn't ask for my number, but it just gives me hope that, you know, God has a vocation for me still in store. And my godfather was there with my parents and he said, he's going to get your number. And I said, no, we pay you to say this kind of stuff. You're my godfather. And sure enough, it was a prophetic moment. 4 days later, he found the one person that we had in common, called me. And so I think it was just absolute providence.
0: Yeah. And what has he got though? Like what this man who's your husband, like not even sometimes people talk a lot about the way in which we met and that's good, but then you stay and you work on it and you try to make a marriage flourish. So what did you see in this man's character that made you say, yeah?
1: He's a leading man and he's a man, you know. He didn't text me. There wasn't the sort of like millennial, you know, back and forth. He called, he asked me out on a date, and he's led ever since, you know. And I think that was what I was waiting for, was somebody, because I'd been in the convent for so long, who I felt like spiritually and otherwise could lead the family. And he's a great man. And I think that's

0: Something that every woman wants to get behind.
1: Yeah, and this whole concept of meeting a person in person, this is you're becoming part of a minority. You know that when they come into the office now to plan their wedding, I hear about every website in the world on how they met. When someone comes in, they said, "No, we actually met in church." I'm like, "I'll marry you right now. This is great." and very unusual. Now, for those who don't know, Kelsey also had in her previous life a wonderful scholarship to the University of Notre Dame to do swimming. Now, that raises obviously... What was that?
0: Basketball.
1: Basketball, I'm sorry. Well, basketball or swimming, did you ever anticipate or imagine back then that we'd be talking about the fact that fairness requires that someone who identifies as a woman, even though he's a man, can either swim or play basketball with you?
0: Never. Never.
1: Shush.
0: No, I really believe that where we've come in the athletic debate is astounding. Again, I played basketball for Notre Dame. I played at the highest levels. You know, there have only been six women in the history, at least when I played, six women in the history of women's basketball to dunk. And just about every sophomore boy in high school can do that. So I really, when I see these debates go on, I say it's pretty amazing, the denial of reality. And this is why I think the transgender issue is not just tied up with transgenderism. It's tied up with speech. It's tied up with fundamental ideals of reality. Is truth knowable? Is biological reality knowable? And I think if we surrender on this issue, we have surrendered half of civilization, if not the full gamut, because of the free speech issues and that basic question of reality. Am I going to lie every time I encounter someone in public and say this is a man or this is a woman when they are manifestly not?
1: Right.
0: If we give that away, we've given away the game.
1: Kelsey Reinhart's our guest. We're talking with the president of Catholic Vote. In the remaining moments, I just want to ask you something that there are plenty of priests and to some extent bishops who will listen to a program like this. And many of my brothers will tell me, you know, I don't touch on any of those controversial issues that you've talked about during this interview. I don't want to get in trouble with my people. And I'm reminded when I hear that of the then Broadway play, then a movie called Mass Appeal, where the pastor is wildly popular with his people until a seminarian challenges him and says, the people adore you because you tell them what they want to hear. You don't tell them what they need to hear. What do you say to the priest who says, I like being liked by my people, and if I touch on issues that are both moral and political, they may not like me? What do you say to that, Kelsey?
0: There was no one more loved than John Paul II, I think, in our lifetime. Yeah. And I think there was no one who said harder things than John Paul II.
1: Yes.
0: I think what you're seeing, particularly in the conversions,

0: Gen Z, they have a backbone. Why are these exorcists so popular on podcasts? You know, men are looking for the distinction between good and evil. They manifestly understand and recognize that something is wrong in the way that they've been taught the world to see the world. And so, if you teach good and evil, if you preach the gospel, there is an efficacy there. There's a beauty there. There's a persuasiveness there that people will respect in you. And I think that that freedom comes once you try it. You know, just be a little brave, get a little canceled, and then you'll be so on fire with the ability to say anything. I mean, I love going in, because I taught for years in the convent, I love going into the classroom and being, you know, surrounded by the habit, and I'm sure priests would understand, you know, the feeling with the collar, and just saying things like, you know, let's talk about why you shouldn't smoke weed. I mean, and the kids are like, oh my, you're not the cool teacher. And then pretty soon you become the cool teacher. Why? Because you say the things that nobody else will say.
1: Right, tell the
0: So
1: truth.
0: find that courage. Find that courage. You will gain the applause that's needed. The only applause that's needed, of course, as we know, is standing before the throne of Jesus Christ.
1: Back in the late 90s, there was a pro-life demonstration, not on January 22nd, but in the spring, that Cardinal O'Connor was behind. And I remember him turning just to the huge media coverage and said, "We're not asking you to embrace everything we embrace. We're just asking you to tell the truth. Tell the truth." And Kelsey Reinhardt has been doing that, not just in this interview, but time and time again. You know, Kelsey, you are more than you know a great witness to everyone in the church, but especially to bishops and priests. Here's a Catholic laywoman who says, "Look, this is what I believe, and I will not apologize." So many times I've had on this program people say, "Well, I'm Catholic, but I would never want to, you know, in any way make people believe what I believe." And I want to say, "Why not? You know, if you believe it to be divine truth, why wouldn't you want to share it with the whole world?" And what's great about you, Kelsey, is you're unapologetically a believer, and Jesus is at the center of your life. Our values matter to you, to your core, and it's just a great, great gift to have us have someone like you as our spokesperson. Thank you for what you do with Catholic Vote. And just before I let you go, I promise, for people listening and watching this program, say, "This thing, Catholic Vote, I want to know more. How do they find out more?"
0: Yeah, visit us at www.catholic.org, catholicvote.org,
1: Okay.
0: or you can check out our culture-changing project, trying to really inject patriotism and other values into media at zeal, ZEALE, dot co. So thank you very much, Monsignor, for having me, and I welcome your prayers and the prayers of your listeners for our important project.
1: It is so important, and you're doing truly God's work, and you are much appreciated by all of us. So, Kelsey, keep on keeping on. And you know, I asked you before about keeping hope alive. One of our first guests years ago was the film director Frank Capra. It's a Wonderful Life, and he would say to us, "Physical illness is nothing. The real curse in our society is discouragement." And in your zeal, I hear that you have met your match. Discouragement has no chance with you because you're a believer, and that will sustain you. Our prayers are with you. And Kelsey, thank you and Catholic Vote for all the good you do.
0: Thank you, Monsignor. God bless.
1: Thanks for being with us and personally speaking. You may have listened to it on the Catholic Channel, SiriusXM. 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Personally Speaking is also on CatholicTV.org out of the Archdiocese of Boston. And we're also on Facebook at Personally Speaking with Monsignor Jim Musante, and on Instagram at Personally Speaking Podcast. Please share and let others know about Personally Speaking. I've been privileged to serve as host and executive producer, Personally Speaking. Our producer is Lisa Jandovitz. Thanks so much for joining us. We'll be with you again next time on Personally Speaking.

Good morning. Welcome to Our Lady of Sorrows Church. Today we celebrate the 22nd Sunday in Ordinary Time. Our opening hymn may be found in your hymnal at number 801, Take Up Your Cross, number 801 in your hymnal. Let us stand and worship together.

0: In the name of the Father, and of the Son, and of the Holy Spirit.
1: Amen.
0: The Lord be with you.
1: And with your spirit.
0: My brothers and sisters, let us acknowledge our sins and so prepare ourselves to celebrate these sacred mysteries.

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God of might, giver of every good gift, put into our hearts the love of your name, so that by deepening our sense of reverence, you may nurture in us what is good, and by your watchful care keep safe what you have nurtured. Through our Lord Jesus Christ, your Son, who lives and reigns with you in the unity of the Holy Spirit,

A reading from the book of the prophet Jeremiah. You duped me, O Lord, and I let myself be duped. You were too strong for me, and you triumphed. All the day I am an object of laughter. Everyone mocks me. Whenever I speak, I must cry out. Violence and outrage is my message. The word of the Lord has brought me derision and reproach all the day. I say to myself, I will not mention him. I will not speak in his name no more. But then it becomes like burning fire in my heart, imprisoned in my bones. I grow weary holding it in. I cannot endure it. The word of the Lord.

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0: The Lord be with you.
1: And with your spirit.
0: A reading from the Holy Gospel according to Matthew.
1: Glory to you, O Lord.
0: Jesus began to show his disciples that he must go to Jerusalem and suffer greatly from the elders, the chief priests, and the scribes, and be killed and on the third day be raised. Then Peter took Jesus aside and began to rebuke him. God forbid, Lord, no such thing shall ever happen to you. He turned and said to Peter, "Get behind me, Satan. You are an obstacle to me. You are thinking not as God does, but as human beings do." Then Jesus said to his disciples, "Whoever wishes to come after me must deny himself, take up his cross, and follow me. For whoever wishes to save his life will lose it, but whoever loses his life for my sake will find it. What profit would there be for one to gain the whole world and forfeit his life? What can one give in exchange for his life? For the Son of Man will come with his angels in his Father's glory, and then he will repay all according to his conduct." The Gospel of the Lord.
1: Praise to you,

The church invites us to reflect on such a rich message today, in essence, reminding us to keep eternity in mind every day. You and I are constantly, whether or not we recognize it, stuck in this perennial tension

and wants us to experience his deep peace regardless of what it is we're going through, and to experience the very sacramental union through the Most Holy Communion, his real body and blood, not just a symbol, in order for us to know that he is always with us, regardless of every dark valley. The other is Satan, this fallen angel who rejects the love of God and desires us to be duped, wants us to feel consoled by every offering of the culture so that it can appease us in the suffering and the discomfort of the moment, and then lead us down a terrible lifestyle to the point where we can't even discern what is truly good and truly bad. Where we justify for ourselves our behavior, we've applied our own metrics for assessment as to how good we're truly doing in life, and everything sounds good to ourselves because we are the source of our own interpretation of how we're really doing in life, because we do A, B, and C. And it doesn't make it any easier, brothers and sisters, in my opinion, in the social media era, where all of a sudden we can scroll through everyone's lives who are doing so much better than us. Look at us. We're here. It's Labor Day weekend. We have no cool plans. We got no cool plans. Everybody's living their best life. We stayed home, right? That's how I could feel, for sure, when I'm looking at all my friends. Oh, must be nice. Must be nice. And yet, those are the get behind me Satan moments. Why? Because whether or not we realize it, those are just little drops in the bucket questioning whether we're really crushing it or not in life. When what is it that Christ wants from us? Regardless of how we value these trips, value these lifestyles, our spouses, our children, and how they're doing, and how they reflect us, Christ wants time with us. He wants a heart that feels safe to be able to express himself or herself to him. He desires a heroic fidelity to the ordinary. In daily prayer, in weekly mass, in monthly confession, can we show up? Can we be faithful in all the small things that prioritize eternity? It's admittedly hard because there is so much flashy attractiveness to the things of the culture. And as long as it doesn't lead us to sin, of course, then it's fine. But does it compromise our ability to prioritize eternity first? We need to be very clear in understanding Matthew 16 when he says, and this verse has a lot of meaning for me. Subjectively, I'm very invested in this verse because it changed my life. It was the verse from scripture that I used on my holy card when I became a priest. Whoever wishes to come after me must deny himself, take up his cross, and follow me. Before moving to the next line, that essentially means if you truly desire to be a disciple, you will, with my grace, of course, deny the part of yourself that wants to derail a life of grace. Take up his cross, meaning with nobility, with dignity, persevere through the suffering that you might have, through the illness, through the issues with the husband or the father, through the difficulty with the younger one, through the difficulty with your parents, with your grandparents, through the tough time that we're having financially, through the tough time that we're having making ends meet, through all the difficulties

that nobody else understands, that make me feel isolated and alone. That's the cross. Take up your cross means to persevere through that every single day, keeping eternity in mind and reminding yourself that Jesus is with you always and that you are never by yourself. And not allowing vice or sin to pull me away from this noble carrying of the cross that can, in Jesus, lead you even closer to Him, to unify His suffering with yours, so that you all of a sudden contain within yourself a strength from heaven that you cannot calculate. It's persevering through that, allowing Christ to carry it with you. That's what taking up your cross means. And then, of course, to follow me. To follow Jesus is daily prayer. It is weekly mass. It is monthly confession. It's in this discipline of devotion that you and I will have our lives transformed, where all of a sudden we have more faith, we have more hope, and we have more love than we could ever calculate prior. Where the poor stand out to us, the widow, the sick, the orphaned, all of a sudden look different. They stand out, they call our attention. We want to be with them. We are transformed, like as you can imagine, in athletics or in academics. The more you work, the better you become. In this world, the more we become closer to Jesus, the more we become, right, attentive to those in need and closer to the Lord. But this is the game changer, because obviously you can imagine what it could mean for a priest. For whoever wishes to save his life will lose it, but whoever loses his life for my sake will find it. Meaning what? It's okay to trade the glamour of the earthly life because you have eternal life in mind. It is eternity. It is eternity that drives you. You want to live forever with Jesus, and so you're okay not having cool plans on Labor Day weekend. Maybe I'm just speaking for myself. But this life, you know, passes. And eternity is forever. Why would I ever trade something that never ends for something that is fleeting? Brothers and sisters, as we receive this most holy Eucharist today, allow it to be the true strength to say, get behind me, Satan, every time I'm thinking that for some reason that life is a comparison game and I am losing to what's his face. When in reality, He has died for me. He is God, and He loves me. And if I am faithful to the ordinary, I can be with Him forever in heaven.

Prayerfully we stand in order to proclaim our faith in the Lord and in His church. I believe in one God, the Father Almighty, maker of heaven and earth, of all things visible and invisible. I believe in one Lord Jesus Christ, the only begotten Son of God, born of the Father before all ages, God from God, light from light, true God from true God, begotten, not made, consubstantial with the Father. Through him all things were made. For us men, for our salvation, he came down from heaven. And by the Holy Spirit was incarnate of the Virgin Mary, and he came down. For our sake he was crucified under Pontius Pilate. He suffered death and was buried, and rose again on the third day, in accordance with the Scriptures. He ascended into heaven and is seated at the right hand of the Father. He will come again in glory to judge the living and the dead, and his kingdom will have no end. I believe in the Holy Spirit, Lord, the giver of life, who proceeds from the Father and the Son, who with the Father and the Son is adored and glorified,

0: who has spoken through the prophets. I believe in one holy Catholic and Apostolic Church. I confess one baptism for the forgiveness of sins, and I look forward to the resurrection of the dead and the life of the world to come. Amen. Trusting that God knows what is best for us, we bring to him in a spirit of humility our needs and the needs of the whole church.
1: Please respond, Lord, hear our prayer. For all Christians, that they will take to heart the words of today's gospel to deny themselves, take up their cross, and follow Jesus, we pray to the Lord.
0: Lord, hear our prayer.
1: For our nation, that we may work together in the spirit of harmony to bring about justice and peace, we pray to the Lord.
0: Lord, hear our prayer.
1: As we celebrate Labor Day, we pray for the unemployed and underemployed, that they may find work that provides for their needs and which brings them dignity, we pray to the Lord.
0: Hear our prayer.
1: For all of our sick and suffering, that they will be cared for with the gentleness and patience, we pray to the Lord.
0: Lord, hear our prayer.
1: For all those who have died marked with the sign of faith, that they may enjoy the fruits of Christ's redemptive death, we pray to the Lord.
0: Lord, hear our prayer.
1: For Mary Fernandez, for whom this Mass is being offered, we pray to the Lord.
0: Lord, hear our prayer.
1: For all those prayers we hold in the silence of our heart, we pray to the Lord.
0: Lord, hear our prayer. God, our Father, by the passion and death of Christ, your Son, you brought salvation to the world. Give us the grace to cooperate in the work of our own salvation every day of our lives. We ask this through Christ our Lord.
1: Amen.
0: Thank you.
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0: Pray, brothers and sisters, that my sacrifice and yours may be acceptable to God, the Almighty Father.
1: May the Lord accept the sacrifice at your hands, for the praise and glory of his name, for our good and the good of all his holy church.
0: May this sacred offering, O Lord, confer on us always the blessing of salvation, that what it celebrates in mystery it may accomplish in power, through Christ our Lord.
2: Amen.
0: The Lord be with you.
1: And with your spirit.
0: Lift up your hearts.
1: We lift them up to the Lord.
0: Let us give thanks to the Lord our God.
1: It is right and just.
0: It is truly right and just, our duty and our salvation always and everywhere, to give you thanks, Lord, Holy Father, Almighty and Eternal God. For you laid the foundations of the world and have arranged the changing of times and seasons. You formed man in your own image and set humanity over the whole world in all its wonder, to rule in your name over all you have made and forever praise you in your mighty works through Christ our Lord. And so with all the angels we praise you, as in joyful celebration we acclaim.

You are indeed holy, O Lord, and all you have created rightly gives you praise. For through your Son, our Lord Jesus Christ, by the power and working of the Holy Spirit, you give life to all things and make them holy, and you never cease to gather a people to yourself, so that from the rising of the sun to its setting, a pure sacrifice may be offered to your name. Therefore, O Lord, we humbly implore you by the same Spirit, graciously make holy these gifts we have brought to you for consecration, that they may become the body and blood of your Son, our Lord Jesus Christ, at whose command we celebrate these mysteries. For on the night he was betrayed, he himself took bread, and giving you thanks, he said the blessing, broke the bread, and gave it to his disciples, saying, "Take this, all of you, and eat of it, for this is my body, which will be given up for you."

In a similar way, when supper was ended, he took the chalice, and giving you thanks, he said the blessing, and gave the chalice to his disciples, saying, "Take this, all of you, and drink from it, for this is the chalice of my blood, the blood of the new and eternal covenant, which will be poured out for you and for many for the forgiveness of sins. Do this in memory of me."

Therefore, O Lord, as we celebrate the memorial of the saving passion of your Son, his wondrous resurrection and ascension into heaven, and as we look forward to his second coming, we offer you in thanksgiving this holy and living sacrifice. Look, we pray, upon the oblation of your church and recognizing the sacrificial victim by whose death you will to reconcile us to yourself. Grant that we who are nourished by the body and blood of your Son and filled with his Holy Spirit may become one body, one spirit in Christ. May he make of us an eternal offering to you, so that we may obtain an inheritance with your elect, especially with the most blessed Virgin Mary, Mother of God, with blessed Joseph, her spouse, with your blessed apostles and glorious martyrs, and with all the saints on whose constant intercession in your presence we rely for unfailing help. May this sacrifice of our reconciliation, we pray, O Lord, advance the peace and salvation of all the world. Be pleased to confirm in faith and charity your pilgrim church on earth, with your servant Francis, our Pope, and Joseph, our Bishop, the order of bishops, all the clergy, and the entire people you have gained for your own. Listen graciously to the prayers of this family whom you have summoned before you. And your compassionate, merciful Father, gather to yourself all your children scattered throughout the world. To our departed brothers and sisters and to all who were pleasing to you at their passing from this life, give kind admittance to your kingdom. There we hope to enjoy forever the fullness of your glory through Christ our Lord, through whom you bestow on the world all that is good. Through him and with him and in him, O God Almighty Father, in the unity of the Holy Spirit,

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As we

0: Lord Jesus Christ, who said to your apostles, "Peace I leave you, my peace I give you," look not on our sins but on the faith of your church, and graciously grant her peace and unity in accordance with your will, who will live and reign forever and ever.
1: Amen.
0: The peace of the Lord be with you always.
1: And with your spirit.
0: Let us offer each other the sign of peace.

0: Behold the Lamb of God. 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
1: Lord, I am not worthy that you should enter under my roof, but only say the word, and my soul shall be healed.

0: 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Through Christ our Lord.
1: Amen.
2: It is not too late to register for our parish picnic, which is next Sunday. Please see the bulletin for information on how to register. 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Tomorrow is Labor Day, and we will have only one mass at 9 a.m. Thank you. The Lord be with you.
1: And with your spirit.
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0: The Kinship of Catholics and Jews. This is a program sponsored by the Institute of Judeo-Christian Studies at Seton Hall University. Father Lawrence Frizzell, moderator.
1: Good morning. This is Father Lawrence Frizzell of the Institute, and with me today is Dr. Judith Stark, who is a professor in the Department of Philosophy at Seton Hall, and she is also the coordinator of the Honors Program. So we welcome you, Dr. Stark. Today we wish to discuss Karl Jaspers and St. Augustine of Hippo. Now, many of our listeners know St. Augustine, who lived from 354 to 430, whose literary works certainly remain very influential down to our own time. But fewer people, maybe in our listening audience, know who Karl Jaspers was. So I would like you to introduce this philosopher, Dr. Stark, to tell us a little bit about him before we go into the subject matter of today's discussion.
2: Thank you, Father Frizzell. It's a pleasure for me to be here again with you for this conversation. Karl Jaspers, I would say, is probably one of the most important German philosophers of this century, the one

other German philosopher that perhaps many people know about, at least know his name, is Martin Heidegger. And these two philosophers were contemporaries. Karl Jaspers' dates are 1883 to 1969. And as a philosopher, it's interesting to note that he did not start out his career to become a philosopher, but started at the university studying law and then finally decided on medicine as his career and eventually became a psychiatrist at one of the major hospitals in Heidelberg in Germany. At the point just before the war, 1913, he became a lecturer in psychology at the University of Heidelberg and wrote a major work which he called General Psychopathology. And that was followed a few years later in 1919 by the psychology, what he called the psychology of worldviews. And even though his career at that point was in medicine and psychiatry, he was always interested in philosophy. And by the early 20s, he was appointed as a professor of philosophy at the University of Heidelberg and then stayed with that that work for the rest of his life. He at the University of Heidelberg, he was the professor of a professor of mine, Hannah Arendt. And Hannah Arendt, when she worked with him in the late 1920s, wrote her dissertation on St. Augustine. And then as I was working with Hannah Arendt in the late 60s and early 70s, I decided in my turn that I would do my dissertation work on Augustine under Hannah Arendt. So I feel there are overlapping and links, overlapping interests between certainly Arendt and Jaspers on St. Augustine in particular. Certainly the two great upheavals, both cultural and social and spiritual, not only for Jaspers, but for all of European civilization, the two great upheavals were the First War and the Second World War. And in particular, the Second World War, both for Arendt and Jaspers, well, actually the coming into power of the Nazis before the war, of course, was a tremendous social, cultural, spiritual crisis for the culture as well as for these prominent thinkers. And after the war, Arendt at that point was already in the United States. She left Germany in 1933 and then came to New York City in 1941. Jaspers himself stayed in Germany throughout the war and continued to lecture at the university until about 1942, I think. At that point, he was banned from lecturing at the University of Heidelberg. And just toward the end of the war, he and his Jewish wife, Gertrude, were about to be deported from Heidelberg. Their names were already on the deportation lists when the Allies came in and liberated Heidelberg. So he was that close, he and his wife were that close to being sent to the death camps. At that point after the war, he and some other prominent thinkers, but he really took the lead in this, realized the extent to which this crisis of the Second War was both a moral and a spiritual crisis for all of Europe and especially for Germany itself. And he did a series of radio broadcasts which then were worked into a number of books, one of which was called The Question of German Guilt and the other The Future of Germany, in which he really attempted to deal with the collapse of the moral framework and the moral substance of Germany in particular, but certainly to some extent to the rest of Europe, brought on by and developed really by National Socialism and especially by the Holocaust. So it's interesting to see that the philosopher Karl Jaspers, who in other times and places might have spent his life doing the traditional work of a philosopher, lecturing to his students, working with his graduate students, was impelled by this tremendous crisis of the Second War and of the Holocaust to go into the public realm and to try to address this these profound issues with the general public. And at a time certainly when Germany was reeling from this defeat, but also at a time that was an opportunity for the culture and the civilization to think about the kinds of
failures that brought about this tremendous

horror of the Holocaust. And I think certainly in this context of the contrast between Jaspers and Heidegger, and I think a great deal of focus in philosophical circles, certainly in the past 20 years, has been given to Heidegger because of Heidegger's support for the National Socialists, for the Nazi Party, early in the 30s, and a position, by the way, that Heidegger never fully repudiated. So here we have, really, in contrast, the two major philosophers, German philosophers of the 20th century, taking very different points of view about this tremendously important event in German and European and indeed world culture. Heidegger virtually silent about this for the rest of his life. Jaspers attempting in a very public way to deal with this moral and spiritual collapse, this moral and spiritual crisis brought about by the Holocaust. So the thing that appeals to me about Jaspers is that He is certainly a traditional philosopher in every sense of the term, but in addition to that, he sees the practice of philosophy as really engaging him in the public issues of his time, and that he himself did not think that he could, in

0: sees the practice of philosophy as really engaging him in the public issues of his time, and that he himself did not think that he could, in integrity, remain remote from these. Just a little bit about the last part of his life in 1948, the last 20 years of his life. In 1948, he and his wife moved to Basel, Switzerland, and he lived there lecturing at the university there until virtually the end of his life, being very active and participating in many conferences and issues that revolved around the issue of the Holocaust and the war. At his death in 1969, Hannah Arendt, who was then, of course, living in New York, went to Switzerland for the memorial service, and she has a wonderful eulogy that was published in their collected correspondence. And there are just a few sentences from that eulogy that I think are very striking. In testimony to Karl Jaspers from Hannah Arendt, she said at that eulogy, "For almost a quarter of a century, Karl Jaspers was the conscience of Germany, and that this conscience resided on Swiss soil, in a republic and in a city that is a kind of polis, is surely no mere coincidence." He was born for the ways of a democratic republic, and he took the greatest of pleasure in human exchange that was conducted in that spirit. Just one other comment I'll make about his work is that he seemed to me to have exemplified the fusion, really, of reason, freedom, and communication, and that these themes are so important and pervasive in his work. And it's certainly striking, Arendt mentions these in her eulogy, but certainly what is striking to me about these three, reason, freedom, and communication, is that none of these could be practiced in the totalitarian state of Nazi Germany. Certainly these three were important before the Nazis came to power, but they were even more compelling afterwards when Arendt and Jaspers and many others began to try to put together and to understand what was the impact of the totalitarian regime, not simply politically, but morally and spiritually as well.
1: Well, that's very important that we review his work and also the way in which his accomplishments and those of Hannah Arendt dovetail, and I hope we'll have an occasion in the future to discuss Hannah Arendt's work in more detail. Now, I find it interesting that the focus on St. Augustine for both Jaspers and Hannah Arendt is also within the context of a time of crisis in the Roman Empire, as the pagan empire was giving way to Christian leadership from the previous century. St. Augustine found, even in Africa, that the stability of centuries past, the control that the Romans had brought to the Mediterranean world was all of a sudden being lost, and the attacks on the empire in various places by outside groups was certainly a crisis that Augustine himself coped with in his work on the City of God and other major works. So the focus on St. Augustine is certainly pertinent in many ways, and I'm sure, as you say, the question of reason and the human will and freedom, which were great concerns for the church father and doctor Augustine of Hippo, come again to the fore in the tragic situation of the 1930s and 40s. Now, in contrast to some other German philosophers, Jaspers seems to provide an approach that would attract ordinary people to philosophy. When we read certain German philosophers, we're overwhelmed by the density and I'm sure the depth of what they have to say, but sometimes I wonder how much of their work reaches the ordinary folks until it's distilled by someone else and sometimes translated into English or French. That's what happens, at least with a number of German theologians. So what would you say

0: made Jaspers capable of reaching beyond the purely academic sphere and keeping his work on that very professional level, as others have done. And besides the tragic urgency of the question of German guilt, how to define and discuss the way in which there was complicity and so on during the Second World War period. What other things would you see that would attract ordinary folks to the work of Jaspers?
1: I think one of the major parts of that, the answer, Father Frizzell, is his accessibility, the accessibility of a number of his works. Not that some of his works don't share some of that difficult Germanic dense style, as we also find, for example, in Heidegger. Some of his works do have that aura about them, but certainly others of his works are very accessible, and not only the works that were developed, say, for example, from his radio talks that one would expect would be designed really to reach the wider reading public, but even his major work, one of his major works, a three-volume work on philosophy. I certainly use sections of that with my students, and many of whom are not philosophy majors. They would have only perhaps a cursory introduction to philosophy through one of our introductory courses, and they find him more or less accessible. I think the other way I would look at that is to look at Jaspers himself, the man, the professional, and think of it. I've never read or saw it discussed this way, but the fact that he started as a psychiatrist, and the clinical interest and the clinical background that he brought to philosophy, I think is a very interesting perspective, in the sense that in psychiatry in particular, but certainly in every area of medicine, one certainly has to be focused on the patient. And the kind of attentive listening that one would have to do in order to come up with the appropriate diagnosis, especially in psychiatry, entails, I think, a kind of openness and a kind of ability to both listen as well as to speak that I find very much a part of Jaspers's philosophy. It's a very open-ended kind of philosophy. It is not dogmatic at all. He said at the point, I think in the early 40s when he's reviewing some of his works, that he made an effort to write three systematic works very early in his career, including that three-volume work, Philosophy. But many of his other works have this character of being, they're finished, but they're unfinished in the sense of other work needs to be done. So he approaches philosophy in a very open way. He certainly has very definite views and very important insights to offer. It's not as though it's vague and inchoate and unfinished in that sense. But his notion of communication is one of the few modern philosophers I know of who really puts communication at the center of his philosophical work. And this presupposes a community, because if there are no others who are interested in speaking and understanding these issues, there can be no progress toward the truth, because Jaspers' view is that truth is not fixed and final, but it is something that we grow toward, and that we need others to speak with and to be challenged by in order to come to the truth. He has a wonderful phrase that he uses in a number of his works called loving struggle, in which there is a kind of communication among friends, among peers, that one can be completely candid and open about what one says and thinks. And this is, I think, an extraordinary insight. And to bring this into the center of his philosophy, I think, is very important, because it shows, as I said, the openness of Jaspers to others' contribution to his own thinking as well as his contribution to others. So he has a, as I said, a kind of openness about him that I think invites others to participate. It's

0: It is not a kind of philosophical approach that claims to have all the answers in a fixed and final form.
1: It's very interesting that he sensed his ability to communicate not only with his contemporaries on many levels, as you say, but he sensed that he was able to enter into what one might call a dialogue with the great philosophers of other ages, and he called them his eternal, or our eternal, contemporaries. What would be the implications of this insight?
0: Well, Jaspers, I think, is, as many philosophers, of course, attempt to do, as I said, in his effort of communication presupposes a present living community that wants to communicate and to discuss these issues. Well, I think analogously, the communication that is essential

0: a present living community that wants to communicate and to discuss these issues. Well, I think analogously, the communication that is essential for philosophy must take place among all of those who have engaged in this great enterprise, really from the pre-Socratics, that is in the West, from the pre-Socratics to the present time. And Jaspers has written this work, as you know, Father Frizzell, called The Great Philosophers, mm-hmm. in which he brings into dialogue, present dialogue, these great thinkers from the past who have made tremendous contributions and offer us wonderful insights, excuse me, about the human condition, about the struggles of understanding reality, being our human condition, and to bring them into present communication with all of those who are interested in these same issues. The implications, I think, are that we can transcend to some extent the conditions of our own historical setting, and that we can engage these other philosophers who are interested in the perennial issues that indeed really do not fundamentally change. They may be carried out and expressed differently due to different historical settings, but the fundamental issues of a good human life and what it is to be a moral person and how can we understand reality, can we describe being, which is one of the perennial metaphysical questions, endure. And this is certainly a way that Jaspers attempts to bring into the present those philosophers who may be studied, I suppose, by others in a kind of antiquarian approach or a kind of exercise of nostalgia, looking back at the past as though it were some sort of philosophical golden age. Well, Jaspers is not interested in doing that so much at all. Rather, he is really interested to bring these philosophers into what he calls this realm of the spirit. Actually, he believes that there is such a realm of the spirit to which all thinking people have access, so that we really can transcend to some extent, at least in our thinking process and in our imagination, in our spiritual center, we can transcend and have access to this realm of the spirit with these eternal contemporaries.
1: This has certain analogies, I think, with the way in which Judaism and Christianity has developed an insight into the bond between a community of centuries ago and the ongoing community of faith within both the Jewish and the Christian way of life. And so we have historically grounded experiences with people who lived with their own struggles and trials in ages past, and yet the way in which they responded, the way in which God's gift reached the world through them, has what we would call a transcendental dimension. Now, Emil Fackenheim, the Jewish philosopher who came from Germany but lived in Toronto for many years before going to Israel, reflections. Fackenheim has a book which he calls God's Presence in History, wherein he discusses the idea of root experiences that transform our existence. And one of the great root experiences for him, of course, is the revelation at Mount Sinai. And for Christians, of course, the great and central focus is the mystery of Christ's death and resurrection. So St. Augustine certainly knew of this way that Christian faith could tap into the resources of the past, the mystery of God's gifts within the context of time and space, having a dimension that could reach far beyond and down through the centuries. And St. Augustine would certainly feel the sensitivity to those who have gone before him, whose work he was building on, but especially, of course, placing this within the context of the biblical heritage and Christian faith. I wonder if Jaspers distinguished in St. Augustine a philosopher and a theologian, or did he see all his works in terms of a continuity and growth toward the ultimate synthesis that Augustine was attempting?
0: In his work, The Great Philosophers, a major section of which is devoted to St. Augustine, Jaspers raises exactly that question about the philosophical as opposed to theological aspects of Augustine's work, and indeed says that we can make these kinds of categorical distinctions

0: theological aspects of Augustine's work, and indeed says that we can make these kinds of categorical distinctions, conceptual distinctions, whereas for Augustine, that kind of distinction in the late 4th and early 5th centuries, at the point of the development of the Christian West, would, for Augustine, make very little sense, a distinction between theology and a philosophical approach. So Jaspers, thankfully, from my point of view, is very sensitive to that the kinds of disciplinary distinctions that, for instance, Thomas Aquinas might have made in the 13th century really are not pertinent to Augustine in the 4th and 5th centuries. Jaspers, looking back, and we ourselves looking back from the point of the 20th century, can certainly make those kinds of distinctions. But with my own work on Augustine and really coming fairly late to Jaspers, I was very pleased to see that Jaspers acknowledges that looking at Augustine, and I think the way I would look at Augustine as well, is that it's virtually impossible to make that kind of distinction because these two disciplines, or these two approaches, as we might call them in the late 20th century, are so inextricably intertwined in Augustine. Augustine certainly does not want to abandon reason, perhaps as Tertullian might want to abandon reason, in order to expand the realm of faith. It only makes sense to Augustine, as he says, to believe in order to understand more fully. Now, these may have different approaches or different methodologies attached to them, and we have certainly in the Christian West have sorted those out through the centuries of the Middle Ages. But Augustine certainly sees he really approaches it, and I think Jaspers is very good in showing this, really approaches problems and issues, and whether they are the problem about God, and Jaspers comments in the section on Augustine that Augustine's efforts to so-called prove the existence of God take a very different approach from Thomas Aquinas's, that they are much more concrete. They are not so abstract and not so concerned about method as perhaps Thomas Aquinas's proofs would be for God's existence. And Jaspers' own understanding of that, and his, just reading the section with my students on Jaspers, that at the point that Jaspers is writing, at the midpoint of the 20th century, says, in fact, there can no longer be a proof for God's existence. At the point that we are in the 20th century, after Kant's critique and everything that has gone on in the philosophical tradition, really since the time of Thomas Aquinas, and now, as certainly many of your listeners would know, that some of the great debates are really between science and religion, and not so much between philosophy and theology. What I think is very interesting about Jaspers, and maybe we'll talk about this another time, Father Frizzell, is that he is a trained scientist. So the kind of understanding that Jaspers brings to the question about the place of science in contemporary life is really a very, very important and crucial approach that he has, because he is a scientist by training as well as a philosopher.
1: And so, certain figures in the past, Jaspers is able to find enrichment from many sources. And as he went back into the history of philosophy, his effort to make these philosophers live and continue to communicate is certainly one of the important contributions that he has made. Now, I wonder, how would we discuss what St. Augustine and Jaspers have in common? Would there be a way of summarizing Jaspers' response to St. Augustine and seeing any continuity with regard to the question of free will, for example?
0: Well, certainly they share that in common very, very much, and Jaspers certainly takes up on Augustine's notion of the will and the dilemma, actually, that confronts the will. They also have in common

0: the concern with the individual who is doing philosophy, that the individual is central to the practice of philosophy, that philosophy is not simply a remote abstract system that someone invents and exists somewhere in some platonic universe of ideas, but both of them share the conviction that the practice of philosophy really has to do with the individual and the impact on the individual, and that the challenge of doing philosophy is, in a sense, also the challenge of the will, because there is no commandment to do philosophy. That in and of itself is the decision, the free decision of the person. Philosophy cannot be coerced. And but as far as the dilemma of the will is concerned, both Jaspers and Augustine are convinced that there is this power of the will within the human being, but it also has its limits.
1: Yes, and this draws us, of course, into the very practical realms of life which Jaspers and his contemporaries in Germany faced in that terrible drama of the Second World War. So I thank you very much, Dr. Stark, for joining us today and for sharing with us the work of a great near contemporary, Carl Jaspers.
0: Thank you, Father Frizzell.
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3: Welcome to another week's episode of Piver Report. I'm Ricky Blanco, joined with
4: Lauren Reese,
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3: And today we will be covering all topics from local news, sports, to pop culture. So let's begin. For my topic, I chose something a bit more local and with a bit of a national lens. So in New Jersey, as of July, end of July, Mikey Sherrill did a press conference talking about there's a fraudulent voters. There's 6,000 fraudulent voters in the last election, which ultimately resulted also in her election. And this number in this press release just did numbers on Twitter, and like Fox News had a blast with it. Everyone was kind of talking about it because, you know, I think in the past 10 years, voter fraud has been a large topic that usually has negative connotations and often has a side of like a prejudice towards immigrants. And I don't know, in the past maybe year or so, I feel like we've seen a lot of these conversations like broadening up, especially with like voter frauds and like immigrants groups, specifically in the North Jersey and New York area. And so my question to you guys is, but with our governor making these numbers more apparent, do you think that implies, or that I guess incites more trust in New Jerseyans with our governor and our government?
4: Well, I definitely think so. I think that it creates a culture of trust. It creates a culture of reliability. And that can be, that the ripple effects can influence our state in numerous ways through other politics, through the economy, through just the personalities we have in these states, such as New York and New Jersey. So I think transparency, it's hard to come by nowadays, whether it's news, politics, pop culture, anything, honestly. So pushing for an agenda of that, I like that, and I like pushing for that notion and the synonymous, I guess having a synonymous nature of the two. Going to be a lot easier said than done to say that, though. But all in all, like Ricky was saying, I think this, honestly, this accountability too, as well as honesty, should maybe not make every New Jerseyan happy, because again, while Jersey is a blue state, there certainly are some counties that are outliers and are red.

0: this has to be a good step in the right direction for building accountability, for building trust, and shedding a light onto politicians being honest about what's going on in their cabinet and the impacts of that. That's kind of my stance on that, if anybody wants to jump back in on that.
1: Yeah, Jack, do you have anything to say?
2: Yeah, I was just going to say, kind of bouncing off the 2 points, that like in the climate that we live in, where the government is generally viewed as an untrusting source for the most part, like it is good that like they're doing, to me, like, I don't want to say the bare minimum, but they're being open and honest. They're doing something that is an outlier in the current climate that we live in. And again, it's not going to make everyone happy, but it's definitely doing everyone a service, and it is being open and honest about, in this case, voter fraud.
1: Griffin, do you have any thoughts?
3: I mean, I agree with both of them. I think making this known is like a good like step in the direction of like trust and like knowing what's actually happening. But I also believe that like I doubt the voter fraud has affected too much in New Jersey, because it barely affects, I mean, it doesn't affect too much nationwide, even though that's like an argument a lot of people try to go for. I know I think it was like the most recent president, I might be wrong, but I think the most recent presidential election was like 130,000 were like fake votes, which is like not a lot at all. Yeah, so I believe like the voter fraud isn't going to change, like having voter fraud is going to happen. I don't think it's going to change too much. So if like obsessing over it is like, it's not something we shouldn't like look at. So I think being truthful about it is like just like the best way to go about it.
4: I think that lends like a great transition into my next question, which is that, whoa, okay, excuse me. So do you think it's more important for local governments to be more transparent with its citizens? Do you think it makes a difference if the national government were doing so? If this current administration, let's put it all in all hypotheticals, they were transparent and showed all of the numbers that were happening, do you think that would make a difference in Americans as a whole? Like in this case, like voter fraud? And if not, with what would make it better, right? What would create more like trust? Or is it just needed in our local politicians?
2: I think, from what I'm getting at, it should say on the local level or more like worldwide kind of ordeal. That's the question.
4: Just national, like, is national, like, if we saw these numbers mm-hmm. openly, like in our last presidential election,
2: yeah,
4: what would that do for us?
2: Well, I think, like, especially like misinformation can be spread very easily. I think having the especially with something as weaponized as voter fraud, like being just like having that information out there limits it being weaponized and limits the amount

0: of misinformation that you can spread with it. So I think it should all just kind of be open and out there for the like everyone to see.
1: Pardon me about that. I agree with Jack on a lot of that. I will say, I don't know if this is me being a pessimist or just kind of thinking a glass half empty look. I sometimes think that with certain people, some people can be pretty stubborn within their thoughts and what they consider to be facts and things in that regard. So while I agree with everything that Jack said, I wouldn't be surprised if people still wanted to question the facts, because I feel like our society has a hard time saying yes or like agreeing or just like finding mutual ground. I can't really make any more comparisons, but it's just, I still think there would be skeptics and I still think there would be people who would doubt that or doubt the facts, which is frustrating to me, but that's just a personal note. We don't have to get too personal here. But similarly to what Jack said, that would be a great culture to instill in our country, because it would positively impact majority of Americans, I would say. But that was my two cents on what Jack said.
2: I mean, yeah, agreed. I mean, there's definitely a difference between having it in local and like, I guess, national, where local obviously wouldn't be as big, but also would probably affect it a little bit more. But I don't think it's going to create any issues. And I think having this kind of transparency is like the best we've seen. Like, I'd say that New York City's been having like some of it, like its greatest year so far, like one of its greatest years so far. And that's because the government has been very transparent ever since Mayor Mamdani took office.
3: Yeah, I guess that was like my next question for you guys. Like one local example that like I've seen, not specifically with like voter fraud, but I saw it with their budget in the past 2 months. I think it was in May, because their budget was in deficit, so they had like gone past it and they were trying to figure out like how are we gonna
1: build that back up
3: for the greatest, like for the biggest city in this country, right? Like a lot of movement, a lot of things happening, like how are we gonna do it? And they just like put it out there, and I don't know, ever since like I've seen him Mamdani's like approach to like just telling people like what's going on, and I've kind of see like a different era of like politician, like just starting right there. And like, we have 2 minutes on this, but like for the last 2 minutes, like, what are your thoughts on Mamdani's like approach? Is he transparent? Do we need more transparency?
1: I'll keep my thoughts super fast. Yes. And I think that's why so many people in my generation and our generation, I should say rather, have been just, I think, in my perspective, understanding politics and politicians a little deeper than they usually have because of politicians like Mamdani. If you like them, if you don't like them, so be it. But I think that honesty is intriguing a lot of people, and it's luring them in. And I think in a good way, luring them in. Those are my two thoughts, my two cents on that again.
0: Yeah, I mean, just to work off of that, I think everything he's doing and just like the open and like honesty that he kind of brings to the table, it's kind of weird just to view that in like a political sense, and it's like everyone should be as open and transparent just in general, and it like shocks that more politicians aren't, but I'm happy that at least Mamdani like really is just like, he seems just like an overall good person. He seems like he just wants to do stuff for the best.
2: He's a big breath of fresh air. It seems like it's such a difference between what we've seen in the past, however long, to like just like the transparency and like the honesty and the work ethic between like all the others, these politicians compared to him specifically. It's really cool to see like things actually happening.
3: Well, this is it for our local segment, and I hope that we continue to talk about this breath of fresh air in politics. But

0: Up next, what is happening in the world of sports, Lauren?
1: Well, we're going to jump over to the sports landscape now, and specifically what I want to talk to you guys about. Kind of, I wouldn't say a lighter conversation, but still, I still think it's a pretty fun topic of conversation. I would love to get y'all's thoughts on. So there's about 4 weeks until the 2026 WNBA playoffs. They begin on September 27th, 2026. Shout out New York Liberty because we're in the area. But I wanted to talk to you guys a little bit about the concept and the MVP of the MVP battle for this year. And it's honestly coming down to two people right now. Give her respect. Caitlin Clark is currently third in the MVP voting. Clark's in her third season in the WNBA. But two people I want to talk about are on opposite sides, kind of completely in the WNBA realm of things. Currently in second place in MVP voting is rookie phenom Olivia Miles from New Jersey. She's averaging a little less than 20 points per game, 4.6 rebounds per game, 6.2 assists per game, and has helped her team amass, the Minnesota Lynx, amass the winningest record in the WNBA so far, 31-8, which is a crazy, crazy record for me. And she has 19 20-point games. So she has certainly made herself very comfortable in WNBA very fast. However, I said she was second in the MVP running. She's only a rookie, by the way. This is her first year, all that jazz. Not in any top five of the stats, by the way. But somebody who is in a lot of top five of WNBA stats is the one and only four-time MVP and reigning MVP. Her name is Asia Wilson. She is on the Las Vegas Aces and averaging about 26 points per game, 9.4 rebounds, and 3.2 assists. She leads the entire league in points per game, blocks per game, and is third in rebounds per game. So this is where I kind of open the floor to you guys. There has only been in the WNBA history 1 year where a rookie first year player has won Rookie of the Year and Most Valuable Player. It was Candace Parker with the Los Angeles Sparks in 2008. So it has been a minute since a rookie has been also MVP, which is a crazy feat. Knowing the information you'd hear about Olivia Miles and what she's accomplished in 2026 women's basketball versus a legend like Asia Wilson, who is won it four times, has won the WNBA championship with her

0: eat with the Aces, I think three times in the last 4 or 5 years, I forget. Kind of a vague question. We can maybe get into some more specifics as we go on. What do you guys make of this MVP race? Who do you think should get it? I know we still have 4 weeks left of games, but Griffin, if you want to start us off, I would love to hear your WNBA thoughts on this.
1: Yeah, I just have one question before going into this. When do they do MVP voting? Is it after after postseason or before postseason?
0: They do some of the awards as like the finals are going on, and then they announce MVP when the finals are over. So okay. Their teams still have to make the playoffs, and that could impact who is possibly MVP as well.
1: So I think if you said her name is Olivia second.
0: Olivia Miles.
1: Yes, yeah. I think if Olivia Miles is able to take her team to the finals, I think we could easily see her take an MVP.
0: Mm-hmm.
1: But off just numbers alone, I do believe the first place makes sense.
0: Yeah.
1: But I think it could be interesting to see another rookie for the second time ever.
0: Which is crazy. Only once in history has that ever happened before. But Griffin, as you said, when you have somebody like Asia Wilson, I'll ask you one more question, Griffin, like Asia Wilson, who's won it four times and is currently reigning, she certainly solidified herself as, I feel like we say like in NFL terms, like a dynasty or mm-hmm. like a legacy. Do you think even if she doesn't get it, she could still solidify herself as an MVP dynasty?
1: Well, yeah. I mean, correct me if I'm wrong, but there were years that like Tom Brady didn't win it.
0: This is true.
1: And he was still like considered like the best at football. So mm-hmm. I think, wow.
0: You got it.
1: Sorry, there's a lot of pointing going on in this room. I think even if she doesn't win it, it's perfectly fine.
0: Mm-hmm.
1: I think she still solidifies herself as like a dynasty player.
0: I completely agree with you. I just wanted to hear your thoughts on it. Who wants to take this next one?
2: Am I taking it?
0: Ricky, who do you think? Do you think the rookie could take it all, even if her team doesn't make it to the finals? Or do you think, let's say that the Aces, all right, let me give you a hypothetical. Let's say Olivia Miles' team, let's say they crash in the first round of playoffs and they don't go very far. But the Aces, Asia Wilson's team, they only make it like a second round farther. So it's pretty neck and neck in how far the teams went too. Like, what criteria do you look at? What, like, how do you analyze two players who are on vastly opposite ends of experience in an MVP competition?
3: I'm going to give a disclaimer for anyone who's listening and thinks that I have a valuable opinion.
0: No, it's so...
3: I'm just the news guy. So I don't know enough sports, but I do know about team play. And I think yeah. that's exactly what like an MVP like quality should have, right?
0: Yeah.
3: Like if you're neck to neck with someone, like, all right, well, how do you conduct yourself like in moments of hardship, right? Like
0: agree.
3: If you are... If maybe you didn't win and get to the playoffs and whatever, like, I guess, like, something to look for is, like, is Olivia and the Aces, like, are they, you know, how are they conducting themselves? Like, are they still working with each other? You know, do you lead even in times of,
0: difficulty
3: and ambiguity, right? 'Cause it's not easy to not like, no one likes to lose.
0: Yeah.
3: But, you know, I think like an MVP is someone who leads by action. And like, that's why a lot of these other MVPs that we've seen, like, are commonly known and I know them, I always see them as a leader and like team players.
0: They're captains.
3: And, yeah. They're mm-hmm. like, there's like a level of like integrity and sportsmanship.
0: For sure.
3: And I think for a rookie to even be considered. Like, I just think that's super cool. I love me a good underdog. Like,
0: right.
3: I always root for them. I think, like, I believe in you, girl. I'm not in the panel, but I wish. and I hope her, I hope she does great. And I don't know. I've never seen her do her thing. But I, you know, I don't know. I just hope she just scores in whatever way. And that doesn't mean that she can't be reconsidered for MVP, right?
0: No.
3: There's how many times, this is a stupid question. How many times can you be considered for MVP?
0: As many as you can win.

0: have. And like, maybe with that open-mindedness and like integrity, I don't know, and team
1: leadership.
0: Yeah. Jack, what do you think?
1: Jack, what do you think of this?
2: Hey guys, I put all my skill points in music, so I also don't know if my opinion is totally valid, but going purely off of gut feeling, look, going purely off of vibes, I hope this rookie, I think she's already reached the accomplishment of getting there in the first place, like being considered as already like an amazing like stature and amazing like opportunity, but like, if she could pull through, I don't know if that's the right terminology for this, but like, if she could do it, that'd be great. Even if for some unfortunate reason, not this time, I'm sure it's somewhere in her future from what you're explaining. Mm-hmm. Like this is her first.
3: Yeah.
2: Like, like, come on, be so for real. She's getting it eventually. Mm-hmm. Hopefully now. But yeah, I think if this is the start of her career, what am I doing? What are we doing here?
1: And shout out New Jersey too. Like, come on.
0: Do you
1: on.
0: Know where from Jersey she's from?
1: I'm 95% positive. It's Phillipsburg, New Jersey.
0: Where is that? Is that Bergen County?
1: That no. is right.
0: No, it's not.
1: No, that is not Bergen County.
0: No, it's not.
1: That is right by, kind of on the border, a little bit on the border that's entering into PA. I think it's kind of by Bethlehem Township, kind of in this, like, bordering Jersey into Pennsylvania. Still a Jersey girl.
0: Nice.
1: Still a Jersey girl. Nice. But that's my... topic. I appreciate you guys offering your opinions. I know that you guys are more music and news oriented, so I appreciate your analysis. And it's good to get an outside perspective on sports. I really enjoyed hearing y'all's perspectives on this, and I don't know when the next time I'm going to hear them again is. So
0: hopefully soon.
1: Mic drop on that. Who are we going to toss it over to next?
0: I think Ricky? We pass it over to Jack. He said he had music focused questions. We may have music focused answers.
2: There I say we have music focused questions. So I'm sure we all know, unfortunately, this past week, Dolly Parton passed away. How long of a career did she have? She's been going at it for a while. That's not even doing it justice.
4: A long time.
2: An absolute just like legend in the music realm, period. Kind of like transversing music.
3: The philanthropy.
2: I was going to say, like, there's like, she's to me not even a music icon, but just an icon. But I think, Griffin, you kind of know equally about the situation involving.
4: Yeah.
2: Go.
4: So,
2: start it off.
4: So, yesterday around like 8 o'clock, there was a statement by the band Bad Wolves that their vocalist was leaving the band because.
2: I'm going to fact check you real quick. The guitarist.
4: Oh, I thought it was the vocalist.
2: The guitarist was leaving the band.
4: My fault. Their guitarist is leaving the band because they were originally, before the passing of Dolly Parton, planning on doing a cover of a Dolly Parton song. And off of what it looks like with in collaboration with her, since she's passed, the band was like, some of the band members are kind of like, we don't want to do this anymore. And we don't want to feel like we're capitalizing like monetarily off of someone's death, especially Dolly Parton. But their record label was like, no, we're still going to go through with this. So this caused a lot of like yelling back and forth between the band and the label, which ultimately caused the guitar player to leave.
2: Yeah, I guess overall, before getting into specifics with it, what are your guys' opinions on doing a cover of someone that passes away? What is your overall kind of like opinions on it? And yeah.
0: I think there's a difference here. Making a tribute show, tribute cover, tribute thing, like that essentially is an atmosphere that you are creating, and by no means like you're capitalizing in a tribute show, excuse me. Usually when those things happen, when there's any sort of shows that are to honor someone, those profits are

then donated to a cause or to a person, to a family, to an entity that is not the person conducting any of this. And I think those are actually, I welcome those. I think that is beautiful because it's a sense of community. Like, music really does unite us, and in those specific spaces, and like, that's okay. I kind of agree with the guitarist of this band. I wouldn't want to do this either. It feels really wrong, especially Dolly Parton, a woman.

0: like, that's okay. I kind of agree with the guitarist of this band. I wouldn't want to do this either. It feels really wrong, especially Dolly Parton, a woman who was so given. This woman was not a billionaire because she was a philanthropist first, right? Mm-hmm. So I don't know. I think to the family, to Dollywood, to Tennessee, to the other things that Dolly Parton likes, I don't know. Like, that would be a different story, but it was not. I don't know. Lauren, what do you think?
1: No, I think you perfectly embody everything I was going to say. There's a time and a place, first of all, in my opinion, for tribute shows, for concerts in tribute and in memoriam. There's a way to do it, as you said, with the funds going towards a cause. Again, so with that point being said, there's a time and a place and a way to organize and make a matter of trying to do a tribute show. Now, with that being said, I mentioned this to you. What irks me the most about this is the fact that it's the record label
0: right.
1: who are influencing the band themselves. I see that they are signed to Better Noise Music, and I'm not sure off the top of my head what other bands are currently signed under Better Noise Music. However, the inconsideration of this record label and the lack of respect that they are having towards this band, it's unfairly putting the bands, the band, as well as fans of Bad Wolves and their partners and like producers and things in that regard, putting them in a really tough position. It's just not.
2: Fact-checking about it for you.
1: Yeah, we're looking at other bands underneath. Better Noise Music. Yeah, Five Finger Death Punch, Sabaton, Finger 11, Ashes to New, In This Moment, Yellow Card, which is really funny to me. But at the same time, what's not funny is the fact that they could have gone, it feels calculated. Like, they could have organized this in such a better way. And they were just like, nah, screw it. We're not gonna do it. We're just gonna brush it off. We don't give a who. And it's really disrespectful. It's really distasteful. And when I learned about this information, I was very disappointed. And what honestly could have been something. It could have been substantial. It could have been, giving back and philanthropic, I don't know if that's a word, like Dolly was. So I rest my case on that. I'll toss it over to Jack.
3: Well, do you want to say it?
4: Oh, I have the statement open, and like, to paraphrase, they were constantly telling the label that like, this is not something we want to keep going forward with, because it seems as if, like, the way he writes it, it seems as if that Dolly Parton was in on this collaboration together on this, like, I guess, cover. And now that she's gone, the label's like, we're still going to do it anyways, which is insane to me.
3: Yeah.
4: But this also goes into like we talked about it already, like doing a cover of someone who just died. What do we you do it properly? And we said, we obviously like donate and stuff. But like, what do we think of like when people don't do it properly? Like, what is like,
3: well, I think like this might not entirely answer your question, so I apologize, but I think like, I even like, the only like immediate cover I'm like, even like semi okay with, I think, is like during a live

0: Parton.
1: Enough to make a song with her, yeah.
0: Exactly, yeah. They were probably grieving on a more personal level. And for a label to kind of swoop in and be like, well, actually, what if we do this thing? It's just kind of disrespectful to, like, even if it is... And can you fact check, like, if there was a charity connected to it or not? Like, I think even if there was, it's like, there's still that personal aspect that, like...
2: Finest tradition of informative and educational broadcasting. This is WSOU, South Orange, New Jersey.

0: Good afternoon, cousins, and welcome to the Stan Kazakowski Happy Monday Night Polka Party. It's the 30th day of August. The year is 2026. It's the 22nd Sunday of Ordinary Time. We'll be with you for the next 2 hours to entertain, interpret, and inform. And as always, our show is dedicated to those in the hospitals, the nursing homes, the shut-ins. For those of you who aren't feeling too good, hopefully we'll bring a smile to your face. For everybody else, get up and do a polka once around the kitchen table.
1: Dzień dobry Państwu, witam wszystkich bardzo serdecznie w ostatnią niedzielę sierpnia 2026 w programie WSOU Polka Party, który to nadajemy dla naszych słuchaczy co niedzielę o 12 do 2 po południu. 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

0: We start our show off with the Polka Country Musicians and Back in Town Polka. We'd like to welcome all those listening to us over the internet. 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
0: Going to stick with the polka country musicians for another couple. And this one, I remember doing this when I was younger.
2: Uh-huh.
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1: If you'd like to give us a call, the number here is 973-761-9768. We'll be here till 2 o'clock. So if you have the inclination and the time, give us a call. 973-761-9768. Going to stay with the polka puncher musician?
0: Oh, yes.
1: See if I care.
0: No, właśnie.

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1: The fastest way to get a hold of us is to email us, and our email address is wsoupolkaparty@gmail.com. Yacht 6 got his phone out. We'll be able to get messages immediately. And again, it's wsoupolkaparty@gmail.com. Do you know what time it is?
0: Yes, it's obedek time.
1: For all our heavenly obedek lovers, Anna, Marilyn, Marisha, Barbara, Irene, Genya, and all the other angels up there who like obedeks, and all of our earthly angels who like obedeks, Wojciech, Jacek, Diane, and all the rest of you. It's the Polka Country Musicians and Crazy About You. Obedek.

0: Tak, proszę Państwa, to był piękny oberek. A teraz, przechodzimy do...
1: We're going to do Gene Hackett.
0: Okay.
1: And the Polka Town Sounds with Everybody's Reaching Out.

0: Okay. We're gonna stay with the Polka Town sound.
1: Oh.
0: And we have next one called
1: Please Be Near.

0: Well, we woke up with a little bit of sun in the morning.
1: It was beautiful this morning.
0: And look at the window now.
1: Yeah, it's kind of ugly. I saw a couple of storm clouds. I didn't see any rain yet, but they're threatening us with possible showers today.
0: That's what Alex said yesterday when I was visiting them.
1: Mm-hmm. How's Alex doing?
0: Alex is doing very well. He's
1: good.
0: Going back to school.
1: Very good.
0: He's got all the classes. They're going to start next week.
1: Wow.
0: I mean, this week, before the Labor Day weekend.
1: Where is he going?
0: I forgot the name of the school. But he's still in high school.
1: High school? Mm-hmm. Okay.
0: But anyway, if you are traveling somewhere in the evening, be prepared that we might have some rain on the road.
1: Be careful of the flooding. Don't drive through standing water.
0: Maybe it's not going to be that bad.
1: Well, I'm just cautious because, you know, whenever they say it's going to be really bad, nothing happens. And when they say, oh, it's just going to be sprinkles, watch out.
0: Yeah. Okay.
1: Oh, Ted, if you're listening...
0: Oh, our friend Ted, if you are listening, pay attention, because after the next Obedek, we have something special for you.
1: Mm-hmm. So listen to the Obedek, but then get ready for a wonderful song. And this next Obedek is Only You.
0: Obedek.

0: as you know, our good friend Ted, who's really Slovak, but his wife was Polish. Actually, he's part Polish, too.
1: Okay.
0: He had told us last week about a lovely group of Slovenian girls who...
2: Mm-hmm. They had the tour in 2014 in the United States.
0: Mm-hmm. And I'm sure they're touring all over now. But Jacek, through the powers of his intelligence and his... able to dig... He's kind of like Superman. Able to dig tall buildings in the single bound. Well, Jacek can find a record through a whole bunch of other stuff. So, Ted, this one's for you. It's...
2: The perfect summer, because we still have summer.
0: We still have summer. And it's by the... Not the Vank. Johanki? Johank.
2: The Garas Navihank.
0: Navihank.
2: Mm-hmm.

0: I hope, Ted, that you enjoyed it.
1: I think he did. I think he did.
0: All right.
1: Walter Ostanek?
0: Mm-hmm.
1: And the all-time band?
0: Polka.

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These are the people that we're trying to reach every week, and we would be most grateful if those of us who are well would visit them, give them a call, send them a note, tell them you're thinking about them, especially during this time of the year.

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0: Slow it down. We're gonna slow down for all those who cannot dance quick polka, but still can get up, get a loved one, and dance a waltz.
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0: Ten, o który wszyscy zawsze proszą.
1: This one he made famous. 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But it's called My Melody of Love.

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1: Słuchacie Państwo audycji WSOU Polka Party, nadawanej dla Was co niedzielę od 12 do 2 po południu na częstotliwości 89,5 FM w Metropolii Nowojorskiej, jak również w wersji cyfrowej poprzez naszą stronę internetową www.wsou.net.
0: Going to go to John Goodall in the Goodally.
1: Yes.
0: And this is Cyganka Zosia.
1: Cyganeczka Zosia. Posłuchajmy.

0: gra dla państwa John Gura I Górale.
1: Can we do another one by him?
0: Sure, of course.
1: And this one's called Please Love Me Forever.

0: Zanim przejdziemy do naszych community news, posłuchajmy jeszcze jednego utworu. I just say in Polish, and before we go to our community news, we're gonna play one more song.
1: It's a waltz medley.
0: Mm-hmm.

0: A teraz, jak zwykle, około tej godziny, mamy nasze community news.
1: That's right. On Sunday, September the 6th, will be the annual Onion Festival in Pine Island, New York, featuring Jimmy Sturr and his orchestra. There'll be an onion eating contest.
2: Wow.
1: Remind me not to go. 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
0: Okay.
1: And let's say now, the big one, the 60th annual Polish American Family Festival and Country Fair, which is going to be held next Saturday, Sunday, and Monday. That's the 5th, the 6th, and the 7th. Then the following weekend on the 12th and the 13th. This will be held at the National Shrine of Our Lady of Częstochowa, 654 Ferry Road in Doylestown, Pennsylvania. They have everything there. They've got Polish folk dance ensembles from near and far, polka lessons with Jerry and Regina, the little circus, Polish Tatra sheepdogs, camp, vodka tasting, music out, dancing, food, crafts, vendors, basket raffles, everything you could possibly think of. The bands just line up forever. I'm not going to go through them.
0: Our friend Annie Biegaj with the Heroes on Saturday.
1: He's going to be there on Saturday.
0: From 12
1: and
0: to 4.
1: The next Saturday would be Rick Anton's and his Jersey Polka Company. So we have two local bands that are going to be there. Mm-hmm. It's going to be a lot of fun. And we invite you to visit the Shrine Church and Chapels, Exhibit Hall, Cafeteria, Religious Articles Center, Outdoor Prayer Areas. It's going to be wonderful. On the menu, which is my favorite thing, pierogi, potato płatki, kielbasy, gołąbki, chicken, Polish ice, funnel cakes, and more. And they've got Polish waffles and fried pierogi bites, plus a variety of Polish pivos. So that's something really, really good. And it's going to be for 2 weekends, starting next weekend on the 5th of September. Jacek, would you like to borrow this?
0: Sure.

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1: St. John County Church in Clifton invites everyone to their parish picnic. It'll be held on Sunday, September the 13th from 1 until 5 p.m. until 10 p.m., excuse me. They're going to have delicious Polish American kitchen, barbecue, lottery, children's attractions and games, a polka band, that's Jimmy Stir and his orchestra, and also music by DJ Mark from 6:30 till 10. It's going to be located 49 Spear Avenue in Clifton. Sounds like a lot of fun for that day.
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1: And on the 13th also at 3 p.m. at the Shrine, the Catton Memorial and Historical Site, which is in Exchange Place in Jersey City. Everyone is invited, and it's every year the numerous participation of Polish community and beyond creates a touching community of memory. Memories connects generations and nationalities, teaches respect and responsibility. So everyone is invited to this wonderful day. And again, as C.K. Norwood said, monument is silent, but teaches for centuries.
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1: And one, less than a month away, the final Polka Festival of 2026, Polka Motion by the Ocean. Join Pukayashu for Polka Motion by the Ocean 2026, September 17th to the 19th at the Rehoboth Beach Convention Center, 229 Rehoboth Avenue in Rehoboth Beach, Delaware. Of course, there's a special on Wednesday night, a welcome party from 6 until 10 at the Conch Island Key West Bar and Grill, featuring DJ Bruce Z, and from 4 till 6, from 4:30 to 6 p.m. Then on Thursday, Polka Family, Frankie Liska and Blue Magic, DVSTA, and they'll have dancing, and the doors open at 4, dancing starts at 5. Then on Friday, the 18th, Above the Dunes, DJ Party with John Jeplik, from 11 to 2, and then Dennis Polinsky and the Maestro Men, Eddie Foreman and the orchestra, Polka Family musicians from 5 until 12:30. Then on Saturday, Dinah Brass, Frankie Liska and the Blue Magic. Doors open at 5. Music is from 6 until 12:30. For more information, please contact Michael at 908-209-9843, 908-209-9843. And I think I've got one more.
0: Okay.
1: If I can find it. There it is. Bayway Polish Club and the Polish Cultural Foundation jointly present Polish American Heritage Month Dance on Sunday, October the 18th, featuring Eddie Foreman and his orchestra. He is an IPA Hall of Fame inductee in 2006. Doors open at 1. 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
0: Mm-hmm.
1: So for more information or to find out definitely what you want to do, contact Mike Niemiec, either call him or text him, 201-694-2330, 201-694-2330. And coming events, November 15th, Dennis Polinsky and the Maestro Men, and December 13th, the Polka Family. So there's a lot to do here in our area.
0: Okay. Do you know somebody who is celebrating anniversary?
1: Oh.
0: I have a Happy Louie set up.
1: Oh, yes, yes, yes, yes, we're going to listen. My mind just went blank. This month, our good friend Paul Voshani and his charming wife, Lori, celebrated their 44th wedding anniversary. And they have been listening to the Polka Party for a long time.
0: Forever.
1: They're really, really great family. So best wishes and lots of love go out to Paul and Lori from PJ, Marissa, Caitlin, Jimmy, Oliver, Harper, CJ, Riley, and James, and especially here at the Polka Party, Jacek, Gosha, and myself. We could not wish you more love, faith,
0: many,
1: and happiness.
0: Many years together.
1: Healthy ones.
0: Healthy and whole blessings.
1: Yes. And we're going to call upon Happy Lou.

0: more love, faith, and happiness.
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0: Healthy ones.
1: Healthy and the whole blessings.
0: Yes. And we're going to call upon Happy Louie. I know it's not a polka, but it's a beautiful song, and it's to my wife with love.

0: A teraz jak zwykle o tej porze zapraszamy na naszą religijną część programu.
1: That time we're ready. It's time for us.
0: This is
1: the time of our show. 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Jesus, my Lord, my God, my all.
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1: We have the new tradition.
0: Mm-hmm.
1: With another mile polka.
0: Posłuchajmy w takim razie.

0: pod adres WSOU Polka Party 400 South Orange Avenue, South Orange, New Jersey 07079. Jeszcze raz powtórzę. WSOU Polka Party 400 South Orange Avenue, South Orange, New Jersey 07079.
1: If you'd like to send us a card, a postcard, a greeting card, whatever you'd like to send us, our regular snail mail address is WSOU Polka Party, care of Seton Hall University, 400 South Orange Avenue, South Orange, New Jersey 07079. Once again, WSOU Polka Party, care of Seton Hall University, 400 South Orange Avenue, South Orange, New Jersey 07079. Shall we go back to the new tradition?
0: Yes.
1: And this one's called
0: In the Woods.
1: In the Woods.
0: Polka.

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1: Yes, we have time for a couple numbers by the Polka family for sure.
2: Oh, and this is called the Karolinka Polka.
1: Dla wszystkich pań o imieniu Karolina. Caroline, if you're listening, this song is especially for you.

0: Tak, proszę Państwa, gra The Polka Family. 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
1: Say That Your Mind Waltz.
0: Zwalniamy nieco tempo pod koniec naszej audycji.

0: If Our Ellie Was Here, she would say. 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
1: That's right, but 2 hours go by and we're having so much fun, and before you know it, it's time for us to say do widzenia. Make sure you say a prayer for all those serving our country, no matter where they happen to be. Say a prayer for those people in the hospitals, the nursing homes. Remember, this coming Tuesday is the 87th anniversary of the start of World War II, when the Nazis invaded Poland. Pray for the souls that were lost during that entire World War. It was horrible, and the way the people in Poland were treated was outrageous. I'm reading about it, and it just kind of breaks my heart. Remember, Jesus loves you. Jezu, ufam Tobie.
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Most Holy Virgin, Mother of God, Mother of all nations, whose image of Tzemach Tehovah Shrine bears scars by hostile hands, through your intercession obtained from your divine Son peace through truth and justice for the beleaguered people of the world. Queen of Peace, replace their despair by hope, dissension by love, darkness by the light of Christ. Despise not our petition, O Queen of the Universe, but in your mercy keep under your protection their heritage of the rights of man and true freedom. O Clement, O Loving, O Sweet Virgin Mary, Amen. Our Lady of Tzemach Tehovah, please pray for us.

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We come to you live each and every Sunday between 2 and 4 p.m., bringing to you the songs and music of Armenia along with news, views, interviews, and community announcements. Today is August 30th, and we are all ready for the last busy weekend of summer, Labor Day weekend. We hope you make the most of the last days of summer and will be fully ready for the busy season coming up. Today we have a segment dedicated to Marjorie Husepian Dobkin, author, professor, a truly remarkable Armenian-American woman of the 20th century, born in 1922 and passed away in 2013. We also have in-studio guests representing the AYF, Armenian Youth Federation, and we get more information about the weekend coming to us, Labor Day weekend, when a couple thousand youths from all over will gather in New Jersey for an AYF event. I am Kayla Bajikagian, glad to be here. I hope you can stay with us until 4 p.m. and enjoy all we have for you. Enjoy the program.

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0: We now go to the news in English, brought to us by Florence Avakian.
1: My news report for Sunday, August 30th, 2026, begins with a grueling report that the trial of Catholicos Karekin II and six bishops, which have been initiated by Prime Minister Pashinyan, is to continue at the Yerevan Court of First Instance. This was decided by the second judge who announced that he will not judge the case. The six clergymen include Archbishop Nathan Hovhannisyan, Archbishop Haigazun Nadarian, Bishop Vahan Hovhannisyan, Bishop Makar Hakopian, Bishop Musher Babayan, and Bishop Hovnan Hakopian. The case is connected to the tenure of Bishop Gevorg Saroyan, who was fired from his post by the Catholicos as a diocesan head. Etrian lawyers state that Armenian courts and lawyers have no jurisdiction over internal church affairs. The Armenian Constitution guarantees that the church's independence and separation from the state is guaranteed. The two judges, Agop Manoukian and Serge Roushanian, have refused

The two judges, Agop Manukyan and Sage Rushenyan, have refused to hear the case. Pashinyan began pressuring Karakin II to resign in June of 2025 after the Catholicos accused Azerbaijan of committing killings in Nagorno-Karabakh and illegally occupying Armenian border areas. Three Armenian archbishops and one bishop have been arrested by Pashinyan and jailed in 2026. Azazichin reports that Russian President Putin and Prime Minister Pashinyan will meet on September the 1st to discuss rising tensions between the two countries. Azazichin also reports that Armenia's exports have continued to fall greatly last month after trade restrictions were imposed by Russia, which is Armenia's main trading partner. On Monday, Pashinyan said Russia was no longer a strategic partner for Yerevan, and that was in quote. And finally, congratulations to Hovhannes Hovsepian, who is now the new executive director of the Diocesan Zorab Center. He is not only a religious scholar, but also highly proficient in Armenian history, religion, culture, and language. And he will also oversee the Armenian school at the Armenian Diocese. This is Florence Abakian in a pre-recorded report on Saturday evening from New York for the Armenian radio program.

0: 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As every Sunday, we come to you every Sunday between 2 and 4 p.m. and we bring to you the Armenian and English news as well as the community announcements and any events that are going on. Today, we have in the studios a guest. I think this is the first time that you've been here, right? Kyle Tinkjam?
1: No, I have actually been here before.
2: During the time of the Armenian play that I was a part of called Pesat Ure by Talin Babayan. But first time in about 10 years, yeah.
0: Okay, and your dad has been here multiple times as well. We know him well. He's known to the community. But you're here to talk about something else other than music.
2: Yeah.
0: But nevertheless, still about Armenian culture, about Armenian community events. Go for it. Tell us something about AYF Olympics. And I know you told me you're in the steering committee. Tell me everything that you think our listeners would want to hear.
2: Yeah, absolutely. And thank you again for having me and the AYF here. Thank you to Baron Abdo, obviously, for continuing this awesome tradition in the Armenian-American community. Like you said, I'm on the steering committee for our AYF annual Olympics this year, being hosted by the New Jersey Arsen AYF chapter. The Olympics is an annual event that's been taking place in the United States for the last 92 years, an amazing tradition. It is the longest running Olympic Games of any cultural sort in the United States. We're very proud of that. It's just really an amazing event. If you've ever been, you know what it's like. But if you haven't been, it's basically a four-day major extravaganza between athletic competition, friendly and competitive games during the day, and Armenian music and culture at night. So each night and each day, you'll have the opportunity to meet, interact, and watch Armenians from all over the eastern region. New York, New Jersey, Philadelphia, Boston, Providence, Worcester, D.C., Chicago, Detroit, Granite City. I could keep going on. And also the West Coast, all L.A., San Francisco, all along the West Coast.
0: So these all over the U.S. they come in. It's not an Eastern America's thing.
2: The event itself is always hosted by an Eastern region, as we call it, chapter. Mm-hmm. But

athletes attend, Armenian athletes attend from all over the country and all over the world. There will be members of the AYF from Canada who will be participating in the games, and as far as Australia, that come Armenians, young Armenians that come to these games and compete.

0: And enjoy the night activities, the dances as well. So
1: that's amazing.
0: It's and it's you know, like I said, it's been going on for 92 years from relatively humble beginnings, you know, maybe 20, 30, 40 athletes and people to now, you know, if you attend on any given day, there will be over 3,000-4,000 Armenians gathered for this event. So it's something that we take a lot of pride in, and you know, we cherish the opportunity to host it this year. It only comes to New Jersey every about 8 or 9 years, and the last year we had it was in 2016, so that was 10 years ago.
1: Wow.
0: It's been hosted by a chapter every single year since 1933 through World War II. The only year that it did not take place was in 2020 because of COVID. But 2021, we had it. We were right back at it. And now, you know, obviously, way out of the pandemic and back to normal. And this is the first year New Jersey's hosting it since then. And we're just super excited. I can sort of go through the schedule of events and what I think people would be interested in, if that makes sense.
1: Sure, we could. Let me just ask you one question. What is the main difference between Navasartyan and AYF Olympics?
0: Yeah, so I guess the main beyond the, you know, sort of structure that, you know, how long we've been hosting these games and how long they've been going on for, the games themselves are different as well. As far as I understand, the Navasartyan games are basketball, volleyball, if I have that right. Is there a scouting aspect to it as well?
1: I'm not 100% sure, but I always confuse between the two. And
0: yeah.
1: I know they all both happen in the summer, obviously.
0: Yeah, ours is always Labor
1: Day.
0: Yeah, ours is always Labor Day weekend. Theirs is always 4th of July.
1: July.
0: Yeah, so middle of the summer, end of the summer. I think that one of the biggest differences is the generational aspect that occurs at the AYF Olympics. Mm-hmm. I've been going since before I can remember. There are pictures of me in diapers at this event with, at the time, my great-grandparents. So you can imagine there will be infants there, and there will be, you know, people who are in their 80s, 90s, you know, and above at this event.
1: Because I'm sure a lot of Armenian food as well.
0: You can expect the Armenian food Saturday at the annual softball tournament. That will be at Riverside County Park, which is in North Arlington, New Jersey. All of this information, by the way, is available on our website, ayfolympics.org. You'll find the schedule of events, the locations of all of the events as well, along with you know, purchasing options for the entertainment packages at night. I think that the biggest difference is the widespread generational feel to the games, where the athletes competing are ages 16 to 26 or 28, but the family aspect of it, you know, there will be 100 years worth of Armenians at these games.
1: Okay, that's good. That's good to hear. And it's over 3 days, you said?
0: Well, the unofficial sort of kickoff is Thursday night, this coming Thursday. So the Olympics are always Labor Day weekend. The first event is Thursday night at the hotel, which each one of the entertainment events take place at the Teaneck Marriott, which is like the Glen Point, if you know that area.
1: Mm-hmm.
0: So each night activity takes place there. The first night is sort of a lower key meet and greet, welcome, unofficial kickoff to the weekend. We'll have some music playing and some mingling, some drinks. But the weekend really kicks off on Friday. Early in the morning, golf, tennis take place. Not usually a big spectator sports because it's early on a Friday. Later on in the afternoon is the swimming meet, and all of these events are counted for points. We rigorously track, you know, the places, finishes, records, so that we maintain all of that. And at the end of the weekend, we announce the winner of the Olympics, any records that are broken.

0: any high scorers. So that's Friday, and then Friday night is really the official kickoff of the weekend, and that starts every year with the AYF alumni dance. That will also be taking place at the Teaneck Marriott, and that is going to be featuring the AYF alumni band, headlined by Michael Stanyan, who is a local New York Armenian singer, obviously. And if you're into that sort of kef music, that sort of party music, you'll be pleased listening to Mike. We'll also be giving out some of our AYF alumni awards. There is the AYF King and Queen, which is awarded to local community members who are being distinguished for their community service to the New Jersey and New York area, along with their athletic prowess during their active years in the AYF organization, be it at our Senior Olympics or other athletic events that we hold. So that's the King and Queen, and then there is the Spirit Award winners as well, which highlights activity in the community amongst alumni as well. So without the necessarily athletic prowess, but the same community service vigor. Each one of those individuals will be honored. It's a surprise to them. They don't know that, you know, they're being awarded. So it's usually a really nice night with that kef music. And then later on in the night, for the younger folks, the active AYF members, is the AYF dance, and that features Halut Bedrosyan for a sort of more modern Armenian sound. So that's Friday night. It's going to be a really fun time. And that leads right into Saturday, softball Saturday. And that is one of the great events to attend and bring your children. It's where we have our picnic with a ton of Armenian food, kebab. There will be live music.
1: It's Friday night?
0: This is Saturday now, at the softball tournament, which is being hosted in North Arlington. Armenian food, live Armenian music. There's a young Armenian band called Norkef. We're looking forward to hearing them. And the chapters will be playing in a softball tournament that we host every year. That one is not for points. That one's just for fun, but it makes the day a lot more low-key and everyone is a little more relaxed. Great day to bring the kids and walk around the softball grounds. And that leads into the Saturday night event, which is featuring superstar Eli Berberian. If you're aware of his sound, it's another one of those modern Armenian sounds, a beautiful voice. He sang at a lot of my friends' weddings, and he's just a really great time, and that night usually winds up being a very big party. It's very exciting. It's super fun. All of these dances, by the way, you can buy tickets for individually if you're only able to make it to one or two of the nights. But if you plan on coming to all three nights or all four nights, which would include five events,

0: five entertainment events. You can buy what's called your High Pass and save yourself about $75. High Passes in total are $185, and it gets you into those five events. We have Kids High Passes for ages 7 to 12, which are $75. And then children 6 and under get in free. So like I mentioned earlier, the family aspect is really such a big part of this. You know, you have the kids running around in the back of the dance, mom and dad dancing on the dance floor, and grandparents sitting around the dance floor and enjoying the culture. And then that all leads into Sunday, which is the track and field meet. That's going to be taking place at Paramus High School in Paramus, New Jersey. That is an all-day track meet. We start at 8:30 in the morning, and then I think the last relay winds up ending at around 5 p.m. People usually wind up showing up, spectators usually wind up showing up around 10:30, and at noon we have our opening ceremonies for the games. Each one of the chapters walks down the track, waves at the crowd. We have a few dignitaries speak you know, welcome everyone to the games, and then everyone is just sort of locked in for the rest of the day. And that is the last of the athletic events, the track and field. And then that leads to Sunday, one of our favorite traditions, the AYF Olympic Grand Ball, which is the final dance, the big dance, where the chapter awards are given out. We learn who won the entire Olympics, and it's always interesting to see the different chapters getting all excited for the final finishes. And then that one, that dance itself is headlined by Shant Masoyan, who is a longtime, you know, New Jersey resident and a local in the our AYF New Jersey chapter. He sang at my wedding, and he's also a great time, and he's going to be backed up by the what we call the AYF Olympic All-Stars Band. That will include my father and a few other well-known New Jersey and local musicians as well. So that night is, you know, really the big, the grand finale of the weekend, and another just excellent time. So yeah, I mean, that's sort of the rundown of the events. Yeah, I don't know.
1: That's amazing. Long laundry list of events, one after another, all packed in three and a half days or so.
0: Yeah.
1: That's amazing to hear. Let me just ask you, since you're in the steering committee, when was the first meeting that you guys had for this event?
0: Yeah.
1: How long does it take to get something like this?
0: It's funny because I was driving here with my wife and I was quizzing her. I was like, "Do you remember the first call that I had for this event?" Basically, the committee was put together over 2 years ago. Before, you know, in the middle of, I guess, the summer of 2024. So that's over 2 years ago. We had our first meeting, in the middle of 2025. So by the end of the weekend, it will have, from our first official meeting, it will have been about 18 months. And then, you know, that doesn't even include the time after that we're going to need to do some, postmortems and putting together reports so that next year the host, Chicago, has the most up-to-date information. It takes a village and it takes a long time, but it's so worth it and it's so fun, and it's so great to be able to host this event. I always say that every year I attend the event and it's, you know, the highlight of my calendar, and every 8 or 9 or 10 years we have to put in the work to make it possible for everyone else to enjoy it, and this is our year to do that.
1: That's amazing. And you said first time you were there, you were in diapers.
0: yep, it's true. There are pictures.
1: and I'm sure you've gathered many friends for life in those many, many years that followed.
0: Oh,

0: That, I mean, that would be an understatement. The memories from this event, and the friendships, the people that you meet, and then just, you know, catching up with old friends who you haven't seen in the past year. The community aspect is I think for me personally, I know a lot of people take the athletics very seriously. I think that the most important part of this whole event is the community aspect, and bringing Armenians together from across the community, the Eastern region, the United States, and the world all together in one place, in one weekend, to enjoy Armenians' company and culture. That's the whole purpose.
1: Yeah, I'm sure. And you said there's personal competition, obviously. Folks are competing in various sports, and also there's chapter by chapter wise competition as well, as everybody who's part of one chapter, there's this friendly inter chapter competition as well.
0: Yeah, absolutely. So each year the, you know, individuals points are tallied. You get 5 points for a first place finish, 3 for a second place, 2 for third, and 1 for fourth, 1 point, and all those points are tallied up. Whichever chapter you're competing for, meaning you are a member of that chapter, that is your like home chapter. So New Jersey has a chapter, New York has a chapter, Philadelphia has a chapter, Boston has a chapter, Detroit, Providence, DC. These are all different chapters, and you score points for your chapter, and those points are tallied up at the end, and the winner is announced at the Sunday night dance, like I mentioned. The softball winner is announced at the dance as well. The top three finishers in the Olympics itself are given a chapter dance, meaning the dance floor clears out and just your chapter and community dance to that song as a celebration of your athletic victory. And then you have bragging rights for the next year, until the next year's Olympics. And Detroit has actually won the Olympics for the last 3 years. They've won 3 in a row. So it's
1: New Jersey. You guys are going to try to take it from them?
0: Oh, if we were to take it from them, the party that would ensue with our chapter would be insane. New Jersey has never won the Olympics. And we're all very cognizant of that. And it's obviously easiest to have a large number of athletes in your hometown, less travel. So we're hopeful to have a good year. Good athletic performance, and along with softball, we would love to win the softball tournament as well. Providence is the all-time leading chapter winner of Olympics. They've had a history of being extremely competitive and prevailed more than any other chapter. But Detroit is the one who's been hot the last 3 years. You know, it goes in waves because you're 16 and you're coming into the organization, and then you're 26 or 28 and you're out of the organization. So it sort of waxes and wanes who's good and who has a chance to win the whole thing. So we'll see. It's going to be really, really fun.
1: Well, what specific sport do you personally?
0: Oh man! Well, I in my younger days I was a distance runner, so I would do the 2 mile. I was not a very impressive distance runner. They would sometimes not need the stopwatch for me. I eventually started playing tennis, and I swam a few years. But my favorite was always the softball tournament. I played baseball in high school along with a bunch of my friends from New Jersey as well. So we would always look forward to the softball tournament. And my friends and I in New Jersey, when we were active, we won 5 championships in softball, and that is nice. Sort of the highlight of my my personal athletic AYF career.
1: Your wife was smart enough not to come into the studio. She's listening to us, I'm hoping, from outside. What did she participate in?
0: Well, she might be rolling her eyes right now. She also played in the softball tournament as well. She's not the most proud of her athletic accomplishments, but again, you know, that's sort

0: and walk around and have a good time with everybody.
1: Listen, there, you may not have won the gold medal, but there's no loser. It seems it is everybody's winner of one way or another.
0: It is so true.
1: Of cultures, your of friends, good time. You seem to have found the formula for it attracting the young folks who are looking for direction and getting them involved in fun, in friendly competition, expose them to Armenian culture, Armenian food, Armenian friends and organizations.
0: Music.
1: Music, you name it. I don't see anything that's missing in it. Mm-hmm. So you seem to have a formula that's basically firing on all its pistons, and I'm sure it's going to be amazing. I personally have not participated, but you're making me jealous that I didn't do it in my young age.
0: Come Saturday night to experience it. Come Sunday for the dance.
1: Since you mentioned Marriott in Teaneck, now I remember. Actually, I've been there at some point. Maybe it was Harut Pambukjan, I think.
0: Nice.
1: This must have been like 20 some years ago.
0: Yeah, he definitely performed for the New Jersey Olympics.
1: Yeah, I remember going there I'm sure many others that I don't remember at this point who performed on that that weekend. Anyway, so thank you for all the information that you passed to us. I'm sure our listeners would be encouraged to participate themselves. If not, their nephews, their kids, and other friends. It's got to be an amazing gathering for it seems any generation. No matter what generation you're in, there's something for you there.
0: 100%.
1: Not just go in and see the youth perform and be proud of the next generation of Armenians. I guess they are rising.
0: 100%. That is really what it's about. Just the getting to see this Armenian American culture here in our home state of New Jersey. I'll just plug the website again. If you're looking for our high passes or individual dance tickets, www.ayfolympics.org. You could click the entertainment section to see all of the different performers and the tickets for the dances, along with the high pass, which gets you access into every event for a lower price. And then you'll also see the athletic schedule as well. If you'd like to attend the softball tournament and have some kebab and listen to some more live Armenian music, or attend the track and field event, see our opening ceremonies and see some real tough competition.
1: Thank you, Kyle, for being here, for giving us all the information. Good luck to you in your softball. Are you going to participate?
0: No, I'm too old now. I wish I could still play, but I'm too old. There's an alumni golf tournament, but it's already the signups are closed for that already. But next year in Chicago, if you're interested.
1: Okay, sounds good. And at least good luck for the New Jersey chapter.
0: Thank you.
1: And hope to see you next year for next year's events.
0: Yeah.
1: To gather the folks there to go to Chicago as well. Thank you again.
0: Thank you.
1: And good luck.
0: Appreciate it.

You are tuned in to the Armenian Radio Hour of New Jersey. As promised, we have information about the late Marjorie Hussepian Dobkin, not simply as an author or professor, but as one of the remarkable Armenian-American women of the 20th century whose intellect, scholarship, and determination opened doors for generations to come. Marjorie was born in New York City on November 21, 1922, into a family whose history was intimately bound to the tragedy of Smyrna. Her parents, Dr. Moses Hussepian and Makrohi Hussepian, were Armenian immigrants. Her brother, Dr. Edgar M. Hussepian, was an American neurosurgeon at New York Presbyterian Hospital and a professor in the Department of Neurology at Columbia University Medical School. Marjorie Hussepian Dobkin was born only 2.5 months after her grandfather was killed during the destruction of Smyrna, while her grandmother survived and fled as a refugee. In a very profound sense, the history that she would one day document was part of her family's own story. She grew up in New York and attended Barnard College, graduating in 1944. She went on to build an impressive academic career at the very institution where she had been a student. Beginning in 1957, she taught English literature and writing at Barnard, eventually becoming a professor of English and serving as Associate Dean of Studies from 1976 until 1993. She later became Professor Emerita. But Marjorie Hussepian Dobkin's importance reaches far beyond her academic titles. She was an intellectual in the fullest sense of the word, curious, independent, disciplined, and unafraid to pursue difficult questions. At a time when the voices of Armenian women were still too often confined to the margins of public and intellectual life, she established herself in one of America's great academic institutions through the force of her own scholarship and intellect. And then came the book that would define her legacy, Smyrna 1922, The Destruction of a City. Originally published in 1971 under the title The Smyrna Affair, the book was the product of painstaking research. She examined historical records, sought out witnesses and survivors, and investigated accounts from people who had experienced the catastrophe firsthand. Her work brought scholarly attention to an event that had too often been forgotten or obscured. Contemporary Armenian publications describe the book as authoritative scholarship and emphasize the breadth of her research. What makes her achievement particularly remarkable is that she did not approach history as a detached academic exercise. The destruction of Smyrna was connected to her own family history, yet she brought to her work the discipline of a historian and the sensitivity of a writer. She also demonstrated that an Armenian woman could occupy a place of intellectual authority on the largest stage, not by abandoning her Armenian heritage, but by bringing that identity and the history associated with it into the world of serious scholarship. Her achievements were recognized beyond the Armenian community. She received the Ananya Shirakatsi Prize from the Academy of Sciences of Soviet Armenia and an honorary doctorate from Wilson College. For Armenian women in particular, Marjorie Hussepian Dobkin deserves to be remembered as a pioneer. She belonged to a generation that inherited the wounds of genocide, displacement, and immigration, yet she transformed that inheritance into education, scholarship,

February 8, 2013, at the age of 90. She left behind 3 sons, a distinguished academic career, several books, and numerous articles, but above all, a legacy of intellectual courage. When we remember her today, we should remember more than the author of Smyrna 1922. We should remember the woman who insisted that history must be investigated, that forgotten voices must be heard, and that an Armenian woman could stand confidently among the intellectual leaders of her time. Marjorie Hussepian Dobkin opened a door, and through that door came generations of Armenian women who would understand that scholarship, literature, and intellectual achievement were not distant possibilities. They were places where they, too, belonged.

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We are in our 48th year of service to the community. 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

Romantic Soul, Masterpieces for Piano Trio, featuring works by Khachaturian, Mendelssohn, Nadegazzi, Babajanian, and others, with artists Ani Kalajian, cello Tanya Gabielian, piano, and Eric Sulzberger, violin. This will be held at the Westside Presbyterian Church, 65 Monroe.

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The three chapters of ARS of New Jersey, Agnuni, Bergen, Armenuhi, and Shake, will be hosting an unforgettable night featuring French-Armenian singer Hakob, coming to New Jersey for the first time. 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

On Sunday, November 22nd at 1 p.m., Armenian singer-songwriter Lilit Pipoyan will perform at St. Mary Armenian Church of Livingston, Tufayan Hall. 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April 10, 2027, when Hovnanian School will celebrate its 50th anniversary. Details will follow. The Armenian Youth Federation will celebrate its 92nd annual AYF Olympic Games this Labor Day weekend, September 4th through 6th, hosted by the New Jersey Artisan Chapter. The weekend will feature athletic competitions including golf, tennis, swimming, softball, and track and field at locations throughout northern New Jersey, along with 3 nights of music and dancing at the Teaneck Marriott. Festivities include the Friday night alumni dance and AYF dance, Saturday night dance, and the AYF Olympic Grand Ball on Sunday evening. 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

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This is Huda Ismail, your host for this afternoon. If you have any special occasion tonight, please give us a call at 973-761-9768.

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0: Pirates have set sail. With a full slate of games ranging from volleyball and soccer in the fall, basketball in the winter, and baseball and softball in the spring, there's no shortage of insane highlights and stunning victories.
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2: Hello, everybody, and welcome in to the friendly airwaves of 89.5 WSOU. It's Pirate Prime Time here on a Sunday night, 6 to 8 p.m. My name is Chris Height, and I am joined alongside Ryan Nelke. First and foremost, Ryan, how you doing, man?
3: Doing great. It's the first time I'm back on EST in a while, and tomorrow's the first day of the new calendar year here at St. Paul, so kicking off the new semester with an EST.
2: So Ryan, it sounds like your microphone's a little off. So maybe switch to mic 2. Oh, actually, I take that back. Hold the phone. All right, speak now.
4: Hello.
2: There we go. The microphone, guys, you know, it's one of those days. The microphones were mixed up. It's okay. It happens. You know, they're kind of twisted over there right now, but it's okay. But
4: getting back into the groove with everything.
2: Yeah, we might.
4: First day back. First hours back for me.
2: If our friends in the station are listening right now, we might have to look into mic 3, because mic 3 didn't sound too good when we turned that on. But hello, everybody. Welcome in. It's great to be back the day before the first day of classes here at CN Hall. So everybody slowly making their way back to campus. And with that being said, CN Hall Sports.

0: is slowly making its way back to campus, and there's three major ones going on. Ryan and I are going to go over two of them, and then we'll get to Empire Sports Talk, where we talk all things New York sports. But the two major sports we're going to focus on today, men's and women's soccer, which are just kicking off, no pun intended. And volleyball is also doing pretty well, but we're going to focus mainly on soccer today. So, first and foremost, without further ado, let's get started. Men's soccer, 1-1-1. A lot of ones. 500 on the season so far. A loss against Duke, a win against Campbell, and a tie, 0-0 against Iona. So it's been it's been an interesting start to the season for this men's soccer team. And of course, last season, for context, they were in the NCAA tournament, losing to Bryant in a close one at that. So they got knocked out. But Ryan, just kind of general thoughts so far. What have you seen from this men's soccer team?
1: Well, speaking of the tournament, I had the pleasure of calling the first tournament game against Siena at home. It was pretty cool to have a NCAA tournament game at home on our own turf, and that was a heck of a game. It went tied through, I think it was 90 minutes, ended up going to PKs, and Siena Hall swept in PKs 3-0, and that was a really fun game to call. I mean, obviously nothing really compares to the basketball we do here, but that was pretty big environment. There was a great showing from the Siena Hall crowd. Unfortunately, they ended up losing to Bryant in a tight 1-0 game. But yeah, now, like you said, Chris, perfectly balanced at 1-1-1 through the first three contests. They kicked off the season against Duke, and they actually got an early lead there out in North Carolina in Durham. They got an early goal that put them up 1-0 in the first 5 minutes. First goal from Charlie Hurley. He didn't play last year for Seton Hall, but this is his first minutes of action. It only took him 4 minutes and 41 seconds to introduce himself. He was assisted by Tilkoshka, but unfortunately, Seton Hall would concede two more goals at the 37th and 50th minute, and Duke would take him down 1-0. But they've rebounded since. They won 3-2 against Campbell in their first home game, and then they drew Iona on the 28th to a 0-0 score.
0: Yeah, I mean, listen, this team, it's going to be an interesting year because they lost a lot of their seniors. Of course, their top senior, Augustin Resch, now playing professionally or semi-professionally, that is. So he's certainly doing well for himself. So Coach Lindbergh, of course, has had his work cut out for him, at least, to, you know, rebuild from the greatness of last year. And I'm glad you mentioned that game, Ryan. It was one of those thrilling games probably in recent memory for Seton Hall soccer, was that thrilling PK victory. And even then, it was just exciting. It was an exciting time for soccer, and it's probably been a long time, if ever, that on campus at Seton Hall, the best team on campus was the soccer team. I mean, everyone always talks about basketball. Everyone's always talking about even baseball. But the fact that the soccer team did so well and really impressed everybody, you know, I remember not even just last year, but 2 years ago when we were freshmen, when every week, former sports director Joe Morales and I, we'd be refreshing seeing where the team was ranked in the country. And that's a tough thing to say for some of these CNL teams. So listen, it's great to see that happening, and kind of focusing on this season, like you were talking about. Great, you know, it's okay start, mediocre start at best, and the crowds, I haven't been able to get out to a game yet, but I've heard the crowds been pretty good. Usually, these soccer games are filled up by a lot of the freshmen, actually, for context. When you see these big crowds, especially in at the beginning of the season, it's welcome weekend, the freshmen really don't have much to do, so they go to these games, and it makes a great atmosphere because the parents are so committed, and it's a great community of people that go to these games, plus the students. It's always a lot of fun. So listen, this soccer team, up next, they got Rutgers, so big rivalry matchup right there in a few days, and Lehigh, UPenn, and then that's when they go to conference play. And again, soccer, a little bit different than basketball because they have conference games and they kind of go off. So they'll go to the stores, they'll play UConn, then Princeton. So it goes back and forth. The Big East is always a little tough in soccer. I mean, we saw some great matchups last year in the Big East in terms of soccer. So the fact of the matter is that they have to really figure it out, Ryan, because listen, like you mentioned, they have players that are stepping up, they have players that aren't hitting those expectations yet, but it's three games, 1-1-1. So they got to figure out kind of where they fit in this entire scheme of things, and the Big East especially, because no matter what sport it is, the Big East is always physical, it is always tough, so they got to figure it out, and I think that's not the worst thing in the world. But a team that does seemingly have it figured out, at least for the first three games, is the women's soccer team. So they had a pretty rough year last

0: year, and you know, Ryan and I were talking off air about the fact that they had a similar start like they did this year, but I don't know, they look pretty promising right now. 3-0, undefeated on the year. They just won today, actually. They had a 2-1 win over FDU, then 1-0 over Drexel, a postponed Iona game, and then 5-0 in New Haven today. So listen, I mean, this team, the Pirates, they're doing well, and I think that We could see something happening here, and I'm not trying to discount the men's team because I do think they are going to figure it out. But this women's team is, you know, showing up, Ryan, and I think that's something to tip your hat to right now.
1: Yeah, they've already matched their win total from last year. Last year they kicked off the season, their first five games are undefeated. They're 3-0-2. The only problem is they lost their last 10 games of the year.
0: Yeah.
1: So you have to hope that it's a little different this year and that it's just not these first couple games. So there's still a while to go before I feel like we really hop on this bandwagon and realize that this could actually be a really good Seton Hall women's soccer team. But you have a couple returners highlighted by Gianna Angelillo and Nina Davis, both who are already on the scorecard. Angelillo has 2 goals and 2 assists. Davis has a goal. So again, nice 3 wins to begin the year, but it has to continue. It can't be like last year where you go 5 games, you know, give several good efforts, and then essentially don't show up for the rest of the season. It's seemingly just getting dominated in conference play. And like you were talking about, conference play, it's all over the place. So it will start soon. In fact, let's take a look at it. Their first conference game, it's still a little bit to go. They have 3 more games before they hit conference play when they take a trip to DePaul on September 26th. From there, it's all conference play. So it should be interesting to see how this women's team fares over the next 3 games. If they win their next one against St. Peter's on the 3rd, that would bring them above their win total from last year, and they'd be starting the year at 4-0. So you could only hope for the best right now.
0: Yeah, I mean, listen, this is a team that, again, like you mentioned, Ryan, tough year last year. I just think I have hope. I'm an optimistic person, believe it or not, especially about Seton Hall sports. So I really do have hope that this team can really figure it out this year. And same with the men's soccer team as well. Those games, again, when they're rocking, they're rocking. You know, they get electric with these crowds. So hopefully the Pirate Nation can really show out for these two teams because they're trying their

0: artists out there to hopefully get back to the NCAA tournament and hopefully do something, make some noise in conference play as well. But I know I said we weren't going to talk about it, but I am going to pivot, Ryan. We are going to talk a little bit about women's volleyball and or just volleyball in general, because that's our only team. But I'll kind of preview what's going on here. So another team that's undefeated, 3-0. And again, that's based off last season. You wouldn't expect that, because the Pirates last season lost. I don't know if it was every game in conference play, but it was pretty close. They only won maybe one conference game the entire match.
1: Nope, they were 0-16 in conference play. They ended the season with 16 straight conference games and lost every single one.
0: Yeah, not a lot of sets won in that time either. So they struggled. And listen, they got killed by injuries, I remember. There was so much going on the volleyball team. And it was unfortunate to see, you know, seniors getting hurt, not being able to play in their last year, and just getting dominated by the conference opponents, especially. I mean, Creighton, and I believe UConn was another one that just killed them. I mean, it's unfortunate to see. And again, like Ryan just confirmed to me, 0-16. So definitely a better start, first of all, than last year. Just the fact of the matter that they're 3-0. They beat Illinois State 3-0, so 3-0. They beat FDU 3-0. So they haven't lost a set yet, it looks like. So they are on a roll, you know, knock on wood, as they roll into the Blue Ridge Volleyball Classic, which is going to be featuring Jacksonville State, UNC Asheville, and Western Carolina. A lot of unique schools there.
1: Very out there.
0: I know, right? Yeah, I mean, that's, you know, it's always cool to see those, you know, the unique schools on that one. But so they're going to be facing, you know, they're going to be playing in a tournament, it seems like. So the fact, if they could keep that up, is, you know, it would be great. The fact of the matter, honestly, and I know I'm repeating myself a little bit here, but the fact that they've gone undefeated in all of their sets, that's what teams were doing to them last year. So already they're playing with a little bit more of an urgency. I know there's some different players on this team, but they're playing with a little bit more of a different urgency. And I think, honestly, Ryan, we can expect to see a little bit, hopefully something a little bit different this year. I don't know what you're thinking, but I think this volleyball team could turn it around a little bit, at least a little bit better than last season at best.
1: Similar to how I kind of followed up the trends with the men's and women's team, looking how they started the year last year with this Pirates team last year. I mean, they didn't even start the year good. This time around, they're 3-0 at the beginning of the year, haven't lost a set. But if you look at their numbers last year, they lost their first 2 out of 3 in the Belmont Lipscomb Invitational, and then in the Seton Hall Classic, they split their first two before winning the third one against Central Connecticut State. So they started out the year with 3 of 5 losses. This year, they're perfect. They've won every single set they've played. So hopefully that's a little different in the trend. It could signal that it won't be another 6-21 season. They'll actually maybe win a couple conference games. But there's still a lot to figure out, because conference play is a whole different beast than these early season teams and these smaller schools that will play. So it's just going to take time to see if this team is something to be reckoned with.
0: And volleyball, and I totally agree with you, Ryan, but volleyball is just one of those unique sports, because we talk about physicality, especially in conference play. Obviously, they're on two sides of the net, so there's no physicality involved, but within each other, obviously, it's a very tough game to play, don't get me wrong. But it's the fact that you see it in a different way. You see the aggression that these teams have towards each other in conference play. It's different. It is a different vibe, and I think that is something to note, honestly, because you see the intensity get ramped up a little bit once you get to conference play. And I'm glad you kind of looked at the schedule here, because I'll just do a rerun of that as I pull it up. But this volleyball team, again, 3-0 on the year, 9-0 technically in terms of sets, which is pretty cool. So after that tournament, they do go to the Maryland Invitational, where they play Maryland, Princeton, St. Peter's, and another Invitational. So obviously they have all the Invitationals before, like you said, they get the conference play. So Creighton, always a tough one in the beginning of conference play, end of September. Then after that, Butler, Xavier, and then, you know, they go through the conference gauntlet right there. So we'll see how they do. We'll see how all these teams do. It's gonna be interesting. A lot is up in the air right now, because again, very beginning of the season, we're all just settling back in to school here at Seton Hall University. So like, you're not gonna be able to tell really what these teams are made of just yet. And that's the magic of having Seton Hall sports in the fall. You're not going to see it. It's the same thing with the basketball teams as well. We have no idea what to expect, but we'll hopefully see something awesome. But let's close it off with final thoughts, Ryan. Let's just do final thoughts on the, you know, these fall sports. I mean, the fact that you have The two soccer teams are doing, I mean, the women's soccer team and the volleyball team.

0: are just doing great right now. Do you think that this is a momentum that Seton Hall as a program can keep up going into the winter? That's a loaded question to be asking you. I'm curious of your thoughts because I have thoughts on that.
1: You could only hope, especially when it comes to basketball. I know we haven't really talked about it because there's still a little while to go before we get to that.

0: will start kicking up in October, November when the season begins. But as a CN Hall fan, you can really only hope for winning. At the end of the day, a win's much better than a loss. So with these teams, it's almost like the appetizer before we get to basketball. You want to see some winning out of these soccer teams. Hopefully, this men's soccer team could have another NCAA tournament run, follow up what they did last year, and then carry that into the basketball season. With the basketball season last year, we got oh so close to a tournament berth, something that we here are yearning for. We want to see that team and this program back in the tournament. So as of right now, where we are at the very end of August, as tomorrow's the last day, just hoping that these fall sports, the soccer teams, the volleyball team, could just keep winning, especially the women's soccer and volleyball teams, as they're both undefeated so far.
1: Yeah, and I could not agree with you more, Ryan. And I'll kind of touch upon the complicated question I just construed for both of us here. So the fact of the matter is that these teams have momentum right now, and that's always great to see. But what you don't think about, especially because a lot of college sports just in general are seen almost as professional sports, the basketball team is just like own entity. But no, we are a athletic program at CNO, obviously, like any college. So the momentum in fall can impact how people at least view the program in the winter, and that's when basketball comes into play. And like you mentioned, Ryan, so close to the NCAA tournament this year, and we'll be breaking it down much more as we get closer in terms for the men's basketball team. But so close for them. The women's team, the wheels fell off a little bit, but they had a pretty decent year themselves. So it's all based on momentum. I mean, listen, everybody was pumped up last year when that men's soccer team made it as far as they did, and that was great. I mean, I loved it. I know you loved it, Ryan. Everybody at the station, we were all excited to see a team in the NCAA tournament. It doesn't matter what sport it is. So to have that type of momentum, especially the NCAA tournament type of momentum coming out from last year, it's a different vibe. So I absolutely do think that what happens in the fall impacts at least the very beginning of what happened in the winter. Listen, I mean, soccer, basketball, very different sports. Volleyball, very different from basketball, very differently complex sports. But I mean, you really got to look at it, in a wider lens and different lens. And it's true. They impact each other differently. Well, that is going to wrap up Pirate Primetime. We are going to run to EST in just a few minutes right after this commercial break. I'm Chris Hite with Ryan Nelke. We'll be right back for Empire Sports Talk on 89.5 WSOU.

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1: If you're hearing this, you should be concerned about the Asian longhorned beetle, an invasive species that's destroying our trees. But you can help. 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
0: Look up, look down, look around, look up, look down, look around, in the trees and on the ground, 'cause the ALB must be found.
1: Some signs of the ALB are dime-sized holes on tree trunks, a sawdust-like material called frass, and the beetle itself, with a long black body and white spots.

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1: Learn all the signs and how to report them at AsianLonghornedBeetle.com. 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
2: Hi, I'm Michael Strahan. I used to run over offensive lines and sack quarterbacks, so I know how important it is to be able to breathe well. But for the millions of people living with COPD, catching a breath is a real struggle. COPD, or chronic obstructive pulmonary disease, is also known as chronic bronchitis or emphysema. Over time, it makes you feel like you're breathing through a straw. COPD is the fourth leading cause of death in the U.S. It kills one person every 4 minutes, and it took my uncle. An estimated 24 million Americans may be affected, but as many as half of them don't even know it. We have to beat the clock to spread the word about this serious disease. If you're 35 or older and have ever smoked, you might be at risk, but there are steps you can take to improve your symptoms. I'm Michael Strahan, and

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0: killed.
1: Yeah, well, Kyle's not here.
0: How come?
1: Kicked off the team. Didn't Tim tell you? Kyle and some other kids got caught drinking beer in the park a couple of nights ago.
0: Really?
1: Yeah. Zero tolerance. He's out for the season.
0: Come on, it's a first offense, right?
1: That we know of. But why should that matter? 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I've made it clear to Matt, that's what we expect from him. What have you said to Tim?
0: Nothing really. You know, a lot of kids try it at this age, so...
1: Yeah, well, a lot of kids don't try it too. I'm not saying that Matt's gonna be this perfect kid, but if I don't tell him what we expect and why he shouldn't drink, how's he gonna know?
0: You think kids that age really listen?
1: They never admit it, Bill, but they hear more than you think.
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1: Welcome back into 89.5 WSOU, the studios in South Orange, New Jersey. My name is Chris Hite. I am joined alongside Ryan Nelke for Empire Sports Talk. And that was the first time, actually, that I've gotten to hear that intro.
2: Man, good job, Chris.
1: Yeah, I know. That guy might have a future and something. I don't know. He definitely, there's something out of him, I guess. But, I'm with a sports production guy, so hopefully I can make some great stuff for all of you to hear on the FM airwaves throughout this school year, throughout all the seasons, no matter what the sport is. But, I was saying it before we got on the air. I was saying it to Ryan. I was saying it to a few other people before I even got here, that I got to change it now because I made that intro was made, I believe, in May, which means that the New York Knicks were not NBA champions yet. So now I think I could do something with that at least a little bit. I have to. I mean, it's the Knicks. But in the spirit of that, we got a lot of New York sports to talk about. So we're going to start very briefly because I'm sure they have been talked about plenty on the FM airways. But we'll talk about the Knicks for a second. So, of course,

0: the New York Knicks are NBA champions. It's just great to say that on the air because they are, and it's awesome, and it's great. First time since 1973, they got it done in what was probably one of the most legendary playoff runs in the history of basketball and sports in general, and it just added, you know, in the general theme of New York here, added to probably, arguably, the greatest summer in the history of New York City. I mean, there was so much that happened. You had the World Cup, of course, in New York. You had the Knicks winning it. You had Fanatics Fest. You had just the 250th anniversary of the country. Everything happening. All in New York. But anyway, just talking about the Knicks a little bit. Ryan, I mean, there's a big date that I think a lot of people are circling on the calendar. Now, that is, of course, it's October 23rd, I believe, opening night for the New York Knicks. They're playing the 76ers, who, of course, are the new-look 76ers with LeBron James and Jaylen Brown. So what do we think of that matchup and what it could mean for the rest of the season? Because that's just such a heavy-hitter matchup for the opening up the season.
1: Very simply, this could be the preview of the Eastern Conference Final. Now, that's also assuming that the Sixers team stays healthy, because that's also a big question mark. People are all over the Sixers team, proclaiming them to be the new favorites in the Eastern Conference Final, and they still haven't won anything. You have question marks with Joel Embiid, who is like a Frankenstein. He's always hurt. And if you actually look back to the Knicks series, the three games that the Knicks blew him out or the ones Embiid played in, the closest game Embiid didn't play in. So, you know, that's a penny for your thought. And then you look at LeBron James also, you know, towards the end of his career, hasn't been the most healthiest player. And then you still have players like Maxey and Edgecombe. So those are two studs on the team. But, you know, and Jaylen Brown. So it is a star-studded roster. The question is, can they stay healthy? And also, you know, these are all guys that command the ball. So when you have all these players who want to have the ball in their hands, how are you going to do it when all these guys are stars and the ball can only go to one guy at a time? So it's going to be interesting to see how it works out, how, you know, the health is going to be in that department, you know, coming off the bench, all that. With the Knicks, they've pretty much stayed the same. And that was perfect for them, you know, in this playoff run. They went from, you know, they had a solid regular season. They were the three seed, won 53 games. If anything, people might have said it was a little disappointing as they didn't, you know, hit another milestone. I think, I don't remember, what was their win total the previous year? If I'm not mistaken, was it also 53? Or very similar.
0: Around there, yes.
1: But anyways, so you go into the playoffs, and right away, it's like, oh my, this team might be a first-round exit. People are already calling for Mike Brown's head. They're down 2-1 to the Hawks, and then they rattle off three straight wins. Then they go into Philly. They sweep them. That's seven straight. And then you hit the Cleveland series, and game one, it's like, oh no. Like, this seven-game miracle run, Linsanity run, might be coming to an end. And then they engineer one of the greatest comebacks of all time. And I say one of, because that comeback, I think, which was 23 points, wasn't even their best one in that run. It came in game four of the NBA Finals against the Spurs, where I know a lot of Knicks fans, they all know this, but for people who

0: down 29 points. And then the greatest comeback of all time, you could maybe say in sports history, but definitely in NBA history. I don't think it's up for debate anymore. The Knicks come back from down 29 in the second half and win by one, and it's always going to be remembered for the OG Anunoby tip-in with 1.2 to go. What an iconic call by Mike Breen, and the Knicks end up closing it out in Game 5. Jalen Brunson wins Finals MVP, and everything, you know, is now remembered as, you know, this was maybe the best run of all time, especially in the playoffs, because this Knicks team went from just a solid team to one of the teams of all time. It's crazy to think how differently this team is looked at just beginning this playoff run to now where they are after. It's two completely different teams in my mind.
1: No doubt about that, Ryan. And listen, I mean, there's so much to say just about the Knicks and what they did. It was unbelievable. Honestly, and that's the only way you could put it. And listen, the way they were able to just, it was survive in advance, and that's what they did, and that's what the Knicks were able to do. And it was such an impressive run. It was a run that actually happened, because I'm going to say that, because the 76ers, you know, and all their fans, of course, are treating it like they have LeBron now. That something like that, it's just as legendary as what the Knicks just did. And frankly, the 76ers can win it all and still wouldn't be what the Knicks did. I mean, I'm not as a biased Knicks fan, I could say that, because the 76ers have LeBron James. And listen, that can make a difference. But Ryan, I could not. And it was about a couple minutes ago now when you said it, because we were talking a lot about the Knicks. But I could not agree with you more. Joel Embiid, is he going to stay healthy? I mean, that is the question, and it's not much of a question, because it's a reality that it's probably not, that Joel Embiid's not going to stay healthy, and you hate to see it for any player, especially him, because he just constantly had so many injuries, and for a player who can play so well when he is not hurt. And he's just going to be hurt, unfortunately, and it's a likely outcome. It's the percent, you know, it's just mathematical at this point that Joel Embiid is with the age now at this point, I think that might be a bit of an issue on the 76ers team. And I also think that, you know, shifting also to opening night, the 76ers could beat the Knicks by 40. It doesn't matter. It's what's going to matter come April and May and potentially even in almost June if these two teams face off in the Eastern Conference Finals. I personally think that it's going to go one of two ways. And I was talking to someone, I forgot who I was telling this about the other day. But for the 76ers, it could go one of two ways. And I think it's going to be either a championship, which, you know, would be crazy. I wouldn't deny it. It'd be pretty impressive. Or it's going to be the KD, Kyrie on the Nets situation, where you have the players, but they don't have the chemistry. It's the wrong place, wrong time type of thing. And listen, I mean, the 76ers fans, very bitter these days because of what happened with the Knicks. But just the fact of the matter that, listen, it could happen. And I'm not saying that they can't go on a run just like the Knicks kind of did. But nothing will ever top what happened with the Knicks in terms of NBA history and in terms of sports history. In the spirit of that, as we kind of widen out, I do think that this is a good talking point to talk about, Ryan, before we start focusing on baseball. OG Anunoby's tipping. Now, I am mostly a New York sports fan. I am a Pittsburgh Steelers fan, so I'm not a New York football fan. I am a Pittsburgh Steelers fan, Yankees, Rangers, Knicks. Is the OG Anunoby play the greatest play in the history of New York sports? And I have an answer, but I want to hear your answer.
0: Number two.
1: Okay.
0: It's number two.
1: All right, interesting.
0: Because number one, which I think you're going to know what I'm going to say, is a David Tyree helmet catch.
1: Mm-hmm.
0: And it's just because that catch takes down, helps take down, the undefeated juggernaut Patriots led by Tom Brady. And it's also in the sport of football, which is the king of all kings when it comes to sports. That is the number one sport. And Manning to Tyree on the biggest day of them all, to David beats Goliath, that has to be number one. And I don't really know if there'll ever be something that'll take it down, but the OG Anunoby tipping certainly is number two.
1: So this is a complicated question, I feel like, especially, but like, because I can't totally disagree with that. Obviously, I do disagree with it, but I can't totally disagree with it. But I do think, if we're taking just the general idea of New York sports in general, it just was.

0: a play, and I'm talking OG play now, that united an entire city. Because, listen, the city was already buzzing because of the Knicks. Everybody was friends all of a sudden in New York City, which is something you don't see too often. Everybody was friends. Everybody was smiling, happy, wearing Knicks stuff. But that is the singular moment in New York sports history, because as great and as legendary, I'm not discounting in any way, shape, or form, as great as that Giants play was, as great as the Iowa catch was, especially against Tom Brady. We all know how everybody feels about Tom Brady. It's the fact of the matter that, listen, and not to discount the Brooklyn Nets, there's no comparison with the Knicks. I mean, the Jets and the Giants are pretty divided in New York. You know, at these, you go, I don't know if you could say 50-50, but it's pretty close. A lot of people are Jet fans. A lot of people are Giant fans. It's like 90-10 in terms, especially after this year, in terms of Brooklyn Nets to Knicks. And with that being said, in my opinion, obviously, and obviously everyone's entitled to their own opinion, but just the fact of the matter that that was a play that united the city, that was for everybody in the city, the vast majority. That's the only reason it puts it above. And obviously, unbiasedly, because I'm not a Giant fan, but I mean, just the fact of the matter, where it happened, how it happened, when it happened. I mean, it would be a completely different story if they didn't, if that was like a 1-point game the entire game. Because, again, like you said, Ryan, it is a situational play. You know, both plays are situational. The helmet catch was to beat, you know, the undefeated Patriots against Brady. But the OG shot was the greatest comeback in, like you just said, almost sports history, probably. Mm-hmm. You could argue that. So when you think about it that way, it's tough. Because, listen, it's just the situation that I was in. Because, again, it would be no contest if it was a 1-point game the whole time. It would just be a great play. But the fact that it happened just the way it did, the Knicks came back, and it happened in Madison Square Garden. And listen, I know I'm kind of pulling it a little bit, but the fact that it happens in one of the most notorious arenas in all of sports, if not the number one arena in all of sports, I think that's what puts it over, in my opinion. Obviously, it's also recency bias. I mean, yeah, my catch has been a while.
1: I think a big part that plays into with you not being, or with recency bias, is one, it happened in 07. We were both one. I assume you were born in 06, right?
0: 06.
1: So yes, I was born in 06, too. We were both one, you give or take, couple months here or there. And then two, you know, you're a Pittsburgh Steelers fan, not a Giants fan. So I think when you have to take into account, obviously, you know, the uniting factor is another thing to come into it, you know, with the Knicks and, you know, bringing the whole city together. But when it comes down to it, if the Spurs were like some, I don't know, 70 plus win team, or had the same, I feel like, aura of like a Michael Jordan-esque squad, if it was on that level, then I think it makes the discussion even harder. But Tom Brady, undefeated, this is the team of destiny, the Giants. Let's remember, they were a 9-win team. Mm-hmm. People were writing them off the entire playoffs. They had a crazy playoff run just to get to that point. And then the Super Bowl, people thought this would be just some, you know, blowout of all sorts. Tom Brady and this undefeated Patriots team would walk all over them right to completing the perfect season. And the scrappy Giants team, led by Eli Manning, takes it right out of their hands. And again, on that play, the David Tyree play, I've seen clips where the referees on the field in that game were milliseconds from blowing the whistle dead, because Manning he has a Patriots player on his back holding him for multiple seconds, and then he finally breaks out of it, and he heaves it down the field to Tyree, who is in double coverage, catches the ball on his helmet. And without that play, it's a fourth down, probably fourth and, I don't know, 10, 15. Giants don't get it. They lose. And then they don't win that Super Bowl. They don't take down the Patriots. Patriots go on to complete the perfect season. That play turns the whole game around, and the Giants win a miracle as it's capped off with the Plaxico Burress touchdown. You know, he breaks free into the left corner of the end zone. So that's why I think I was alive for it. I didn't get to witness it with the Knicks championship. I witnessed it. It was the first championship that I could really say I experienced. But even with that, with this being the first championship I experienced, I have to understand that that play, the David Tyree catch, I still can't put the Ananobi thing over. The Ananobi tipping, in terms of what I've seen personally, live, is the best of all time. But when you go through the whole history of New York sports, I still can't put it over that yet.
0: Interesting. Now, I'm just adoring this conversation right now, so I want to keep it going. At least till 7 o'clock, then at the top of the hour, we'll switch over to the Yankees, and we'll get to football in more detail.

0: depth as well. But my next question. So, all right, you have the helmet catch, then OG. I have OG and then the helmet catch. What comes next?
1: Give me a couple.
0: Okay, I'm gonna. So, well, this is tough. I gotta go. You're gonna hate this one, but it's tough because this wasn't a specific moment. This was a performance. But you could also easily, you could do the we'll win tonight Mark Messier game. I mean, when he scored a hat trick, you could put that at least in the vicinity, at least in the top 5 to 10.
2: Yeah.
0: That, I mean, I know the Aaron Boone home run is very famous.
2: Yes.
0: That one, of course.
2: Honestly, I wish that never happened because then he would never be our manager.
0: Yeah. He's been something. I'm trying to think. There's a good Mets one, too.
2: Oh, the Buckner play.
0: Of course, that one.
2: They win the World Series. They're first in 86. There's the Namath. One
0: to
2: win the guarantee to win the Super Bowl, Piazza's 9/11 home run.
0: Mm-hmm. That's a good one. Yeah, we got a list here.
2: I feel like the big part that comes into it has to be the game or the moment, and when it's the determining a championship, I feel like that pushes it to the front, so that plays a big part.
0: Yeah,
2: so I feel like something like the Buckner play or Namath's guarantee probably would have to be up there. I mean. And then I'll go against that. You have the OBJ catch on Sunday Night Football against Dallas. That's a pretty big one, too. It wasn't for a championship or anything, but that made his career.
0: It was a brand-building moment. Listen, I mean, I remember it still. I mean, we were young. I do remember that. I actually remember that catch. And listen, it's still a big... I got to agree with you, Ryan. And that seems... There's regular season moments as well. I mean... Oh, I got a good one, but it wasn't to a championship. In recent memory, especially with the way the Yankees have been, the Aaron Judge ALCS home run against the Guardians, I believe it was game, I want to say three. That,
2: off of Class A.
0: That was...
2: He was cold up to that point, too.
0: He had not done anything in the playoffs. Oh, my God.
2: I remember that.
0: I was so... Funny enough, and I mean, I've had... Decent luck, I think, with New York sports. I was in the building for that moment, and I was like, I've been to a Knicks playoff game yet, so hopefully I'll get there. I mean, sell an arm and a leg out there to get there, but I haven't been to a Knicks one yet. I've been to a few Ranger playoff games. Those are always fun because of the Garden.
2: The hockey playoff is insane.
0: Oh, yeah. There's no, you can't beat it. Hockey. So I've been to hockey. I've been to baseball. So I haven't done football yet. I almost did, funny enough, Steelers-Texans last year. That would have been a disaster. Thankfully, I did not do that. And honestly, in at least my experience, one of the greatest live sports moments I've witnessed is, honestly, I have a list of this, actually. And we'll go through this because I got a flip side of this conversation before we get to more concentrated talk here. But... I gotta say that Aaron Judge home run, the TV, and I think that's for most of these plays and just the general history, it didn't do it justice. I mean, I was all the way up there. I mean, I was up maybe five rows from the top of Yankee Stadium that night, and I was on the third baseline, I want to say. So when that happened, I mean, there was popcorn. Everything was getting thrown in the air. Everyone was hugging. It was the happiest, shout out again to our former director, sports director Joe Morales, happiest I've ever seen him, because we were all just like, I cannot believe Aaron Judge just hit that home run. I mean, it was a monstrous. It was a shot. I remember it was the dead center as well, right off the wall. It was just, that was electric, man. And I think in the spirit, we'll keep this going, but I think this is gonna be a fun one too, because I was about to mention one of my favorite sports plays or sports performances I've seen, but we gotta talk about the worst moments in New York sports as well. There's some fun ones. The butt fumble offseason one. I mean, I can't get any worse. But with the Jets, and listen, I have a lot of relatives that are Jet fans, a lot of friends, so I no shade towards the Jets. But week one of last year, week one of last year, Steelers Jets. I was there. Phenomenal game, first of all. Whether you're a Jet fan or a Steelers fan, 45-42. Unfortunately for the Jets, the Steelers won. 60-yard field goal by Boswell, 4 touchdowns for Aaron Rodgers. Now, obviously, I mean, I think it was one of the most disappointing moments in the history for the Jets, besides the butt fumble,

0: Obviously, I mean, I think it was one of the, unfortunately, one of the most disappointing moments in the history for the Jets, besides the butt fumble, because they, everyone, and including myself, honestly, when I watched that game, Justin Fields played out of his mind for the Jets that day, and, like, everyone was like, the Jets are going to be good. Yeah, 42 points on the vaunted Steelers defense, which don't even get me started on that. They're nothing, especially in the last 10 years. But everyone thought the Jets were good. And the fact that from that point forward, what happened to the Jets throughout the year, and my favorite stat of all time, which I unfortunately, I'm just going to eat my words about after I say I know I am, the fact that the Jets did not have a single interception the entire year. And of course, then picked the Steelers off twice in the preseason a couple days ago. But anyway, Ryan, worst sports moments besides the butt fumble. Butt fumble obviously is one.
1: So I say most recently, Yankees game 5, that one inning where they're up 5-0. I think it was the 5th or 6th inning. It was one of those two. You know, Garrett Cole's on the mound. You're up 5-0. This should be, it looks like it's going to be a 3-2 series. And all of a sudden, momentum's flipping. And then the Aaron Judge drop catch and Garrett Cole not covering first.
0: What a disaster.
1: And all of a sudden the game's tied. What else? Yankees blowing 3-0 lead to Red Sox.
0: Oh, that's bad. Oh goodness. I got a fun story actually about that first one. So my roommate, this was our freshman year of college. So my college roommate, big Yankee fan. It's pretty much like he likes sports, but like that's like his team. And I gotta understand that. So I'll never forget it. The garbage in my room was filled to the brim, and it was his turn to take out the garbage. And we were watching that Yankee game, that inning, we were watching it. And I'm like, all right, you gotta go take it out. He's like, all right, I'll go take it out. So, that sequence of plays happened, within maybe 5 minutes. And I guess the garbage room was pretty far, because when he came back, that game was tied. And I don't think he had his phone. So he had no idea what just happened. I'm like, bro, you don't even want to know what just... It was just the big one.
1: Is
0: the
1: this Jack?
0: Enemy. This is Jack. Shout out Jack. Well, he's a great guy. I just saw him today, actually. But a great guy. Love him to death. I'm like, bro, you have no idea what just happened. But anyway, and Ryan, I know we're continuing on the worst moments here. We weren't alive for it, but I don't know how it happened, but we had a present-day reincarnation of it. The Reggie game against the Knicks, obviously the choke game, that was awful.
1: Oh, yeah.
0: But on the flip side of it, I don't know how this happened, and I unfortunately, I mean, it doesn't really matter in the grand scheme of things, but the Tyrese Haliburton shot in the present day, that,
1: yeah.
0: In my legion of sports teams here, and I'll be honest here, the Steelers are my favorite team of all time, no matter what. The Knicks close second, and they've been, and listen, I've loved the Knicks since I was, like 8 years old when I saw Giannis' rookie year, so I've loved the Knicks. But the Steelers are one. But anyway, that, and I've seen, we had the Jesse James catch in Pittsburgh and with that whole situation against the Patriots. But there has never been a feeling that I've felt when that Tyrese Haliburton play happened. It's better now because obviously what happened, and it was terrible what happened when they got hurt, and the fact that Indy just did not win. And listen, they were probably the team of destiny if he didn't get hurt, and that's a whole nother conversation. But the fact, oh my goodness, that happened. And I was one of those people, and I don't know if you were, Ryan, I was one of those people that thought the game was over. Like, I saw it happen, I'm like, ah! And then all of a sudden I went in, and I'm like, oh my gosh. And
1: That ended that series, too.
0: Oh, yeah.
1: That was it.
0: I remember, I there's a couple fun little stories I'll tell around this as we can push to the top of the hour. So, Joe, former sports director Joe Morales, and I know I've been mentioning him a lot today, but see, it was the first time he's ever been in my house, and he has not
1: for
0: been
1: that game.
0: Yes,
1: and you can't let him back in.
0: He's an infamous. If you couldn't tell from his Empire Sports Talk appearances, Brooklyn Nets fan. He can't stand the Knicks, and it's hysterical because I'll tell a related story right after. But he was in the room, and of course the one time, and he has not been in my house since, he witnessed that with me and my father and my brother, and it was one of the most ridiculous moments ever. But as you remember, Ryan, we're all friends, we're all in a group chat together. I think every single Knicks comeback, because they came back,
1: they were all on me, Chris. You weren't there for me, man.
0: I know.
1: They would get all over me, be like, where you are now,
0: chat,
1: just wait, just give it time, and
0: Yeah.
1: I got the final say out at the end of that.
0: Right, Ryan.
1: I've seen more championships than they have. Oh, now.

0: Like Ryan was going, you know, getting barked at by the dogs, and I wasn't having any of the nonsense.
1: Joe,
0: like,
1: CO,
0: oh gosh,
1: AJ chimed in a bit.
0: I like what I would do is I would just turn my phone. Like I just wouldn't even entertain it until the game was over because obviously if they lost, I'll take it. I mean, it's they lost, but like I wasn't entertaining. Anything
1: I was there
0: the game.
1: Thick and thin.
0: I'll never in my life now because I got you know who knows when the Knicks. They could do it again next year. It could be another 50 years. I'll never forget the exact moment where Joe texted in that group chat during game four of the NBA Finals and goes, it was a great run for the Knicks. And I'm like, I should have just known in that moment because every game that the Knicks came back, he always would text way too early that the game was over. And Ryan, if you remember, even game five, during game five, they were
1: anytime
0: stuff
1: the
0: to
1: Knicks,
0: say.
1: Every time the Knicks went down, they said, oh, here yeah. come the Spurs.
0: But if you remember, that was the one game, you know, all the fellas had nothing. There was nothing to say about game four. I mean, oh my gosh. But anyway, back to the worst. We're missing a couple of moments.
1: I got a couple more. Ready?
0: God, yeah.
1: Mo blowing game seven of the World Series against the D-backs in one.
0: Yeah, I forgot about that one.
1: And then, I know you're not a Giants fan, but for Giants fans, DeSean Jackson running back the punt with time expiring
0: I remember that. Yeah.
1: In 2010 to beat them. That was pretty bad.
0: Mm-hmm.
1: I mean, if you want to go on a Mets side of things, their perspective of losing the Subway Series in 2000 to the Yankees,
0: mm-hmm.
1: With the Yankees cementing themselves, you know, as big brother if they already weren't. What else do I got? You could also add in them losing the World Series in 2015.
0: That was a rough one. I remember that one. That was like one of the first World Series I think I fully watched, like, because I was young. We were young back then. So I watched that one. I remember that was just like, I wasn't a huge, like, I like baseball, and I'm a decent baseball fan, but, like, I wasn't in enough to be, like, hate watching the Mets. So, like, I was, like, you know, again, so many relatives, so many friends are Mets fans. So, I was watching it. I'm like, oh, we'll root for the New York team. I remember that was a rough one. That was almost as bad as Yankees-Dodgers, honestly. I mean, that was, oof.
1: I think Yankees-Dodgers worse because the Yankees legitimately could have won that series. They could have been up 3-2 going into game six. You have the game. Oh, game one.
0: Oh, I forgot. Oh,
1: where Boone decides to bring in Nestor Cortez, who hadn't pitched in over, I think, a month, instead of Tim Hill, to face Freddie Freeman. And it goes as south could go. Mm-hmm. He gives up the walk-off grand slam. Yankees lose game one. And then you talked about the game five catastrophe. You flip those two games. The Yankees are up 3-2. You need to win one of two more.
0: Mm-hmm.
1: We want to talk about, I guess, the Yankees blowing 3-2 leads. You could add this to the list. The Yankees blowing the 3-2 lead to Houston in the 2017 ALCS.
0: Oh my gosh.
1: Until they got to the World Series in 2004, that was the closest they got mm-hmm. that I had ever seen. So, I mean, I'm still waiting for my Yankees World Series.
0: Oh, yeah. That singular moment, the Jose Altuve home run.
1: Against Chapman, and he smiles.
0: We don't want to talk about that one. What year was that? 20? Was that 17?
1: 17.
0: I think I was in bed because, that was like, it was a Houston game, so it was already later. And I was so young, I was at school. So I had to go to bed, I remember. I remember I woke up the next morning, and I was told what happened. I'm like, wow.
1: It's the worst news you could wake up to.
0: Oh, I mean, that's a nasty one. I mean, some of these New York sports losses, I think that's also what made the Knicks so much sweeter, is that these New York sports fans, I mean, Jets, especially the Jets. I mean, you know, Giant fans, you kind of go back and forth, but the Jets fans and the Met fans, you know, that have been just seeing so
1: eternal
0: much
1: pain.
0: I mean, forget about it if you're a Mets, Jets, Nets fan. And I don't know why, but I know
1: WFAN's own Evan Roberts.
0: WSOU's own Mike Belfemini. I mean, and Joe, I mean, he's a Yankee fan. I take that back. But to be a Mets, Jets, Nets fan, I mean, that's just, I'm so sorry. It's just at some point you got to turn to the dark side, at least for the Yankees or the Knicks. I mean, hop on the bandwagon at this point. I'm trying to think.
1: I got one more.
0: I got it.
1: Giants losing.

0: It's the dark side, at least for the Yankees or the Knicks. I mean, hop on the bandwagon at this point. I'm trying to think. I got one more. I got it.
1: Giants losing Super Bowl 35 to Baltimore, not because of it was heartbreaking, but because they just got blown out. Mm. And that's following. They had shut out the Minnesota Vikings the prior week in the championship game. I think it was 40-0. And then the next week, they don't even score on offense. They're only touchdowns at kick return. They lose 34-7, and that was really a very sour way to end that season. I obviously didn't get to watch that game because I was, a fart in the wind at that point. But, yeah, that's another one that's on the list. I think, though, if I had to pick, of all the ones that we've mentioned, one of them to top the list, I'm going to also go with another one that I never witnessed, but the Mariano Rivera, blowing game 7 in 2001, because when Mo came in the game back then, the game was over, and he comes in the game at the biggest stage of baseball, game 7 of the World Series in the 9th inning, and he doesn't shut the door, and the Yankees lose on the Luis Gonzalez bloop single. I think that's number one. What do you think, Chris?
0: Oh, that's it's funny. I was just looking it up because I want to fact check myself, but I'll never forget most Jet fans that I've ever talked to, because again, there's a weird, it's like not a full rivalry, but like there's a little resentment between the Jets and Steelers. They have the history, and of course the history comes from the AFC Championship game in 2010, which I completely just blanked on until right now, because the Steelers were big and they blew that game, but the Jets just like fell the shortest bit, and it was in Heinz Field, which is now Acrisure Stadium, so it was in Pittsburgh, which is one of the tougher places to play in the NFL. So the fact for the Jets, I mean, if you don't have the butt fumble, then I guess it gets close with that. But I mean, oh wait a minute, we have completely forgot a moment here, Ryan.
1: All right,
0: you're gonna be like, wow, how did we forget this?
1: Like one that can top the Mo blowing game 7, or just another one that's up there?
0: It could be like an honorable mention,
1: okay,
0: because it's not in a championship,
1: but it's one that has to be mentioned.
0: Oh, of course,
1: okay,
0: of course.
1: Hit me with it.
0: One of the most devastating moments, honestly, in football history, and not just Jets, but what year? Hang on, I want to say what year it was. I know what year it is. So, the opening night game on 9/11, Jets Bills, MetLife Stadium. I think you know where I'm going with this. Aaron Rodgers' first game.
1: No.
0: I don't know how we forgot it, but that was.
1: I felt so bad. I'm not even a Jets fan, and I felt so bad for Jets fan. I felt so bad for Rodgers.
0: Yeah,
1: too,
0: I like
1: because
0: Rodgers.
1: People were beginning to write him off once he left Green Bay. And I've always liked Rodgers as a player, and for that to go down the way it did. I mean, Jets fans, they really had people go back to, the Hard Knocks,
0: clip. The whole season. Oh.
1: And in three plays, it's all done. Mm-hmm. Just like that.
0: Mm-hmm. A whole season of Hard Knocks. It was really about him, too. It was devastating.
1: I felt heartbroken. I'm not even a Jets fan.
0: As a football fan. I mean, yeah. I was a football fan watching that night, and it's just like, I was upset. I mean, I was just like, because he threw one pass and it was incomplete. He completed a pass. And it was like, oh, wow. Which also, as horrible as that moment was, it turned into like the greatest Jets game in the last 10 years when they.
1: I wonder it felt like to be a Jets fan in that building. You go from that to that at the end.
0: It's funny.
1: But
0: you
1: even
0: say
1: walking
0: that.
1: Out, how do you, like, we can't like feel that because you're a Steelers fan. I'm a Giants fan. How do you feel walking out? Mm-hmm. Like, you've just lost the quarterback that was supposed to bring you to the playoffs for the first time in over, about a decade and a half. And yeah, you won this game against the Bills, but you're 1-0, and now you have to start Zach Wilson the rest of the way. And the crazy thing is, if Aaron Rodgers stays healthy that year, I know year 2 didn't go well for the Jets and Rodgers, but if he just stays healthy, I could have guaranteed they would have made the playoffs, because their defense that year was a championship caliber defense. So many of those games, if they just scored like 17 to 20 points, they win. Mm-hmm. They would have been a playoff team as long as Rodgers stayed healthy that year.
0: Yeah, and it was devastating for the Jets, and I felt bad. I mean, just the pomp and circumstance of that game, too. It's one of the most notorious moments in the history of the NFL now, unfortunately, for not good reason. I mean, but, and to close off our little segment here that we've kind of gone off on before we top the hour, my brother and one of his great friends, who's a huge Jet fan. My brother's a Steelers fan, but he went with one of his friends who's a huge Jet fan to that game, to the Aaron Rodgers game, and he said that was probably the loudest he's ever heard

0: MetLife Stadium, which was when Aaron Rodgers came out with the American flag on, you know, the anniversary of September 11th. It's just
1: Monday Night Football. It's
0: on Monday Night Football. They had, you know, the MetLife went all out. They had the bracelets that lit up. It was crazy. It was great to watch. I mean, I was like, wow, this is awesome. So he said it was the last year of MetLife, and it was unfortunately the quietest that you ever heard of MetLife. But he said that, like, and my brother, he's been to a couple football games, but he said that was probably his favorite football game, or second favorite, I guess, the Aaron Rodgers game last year that he's ever been to. I mean, the fact that Gibson returned that for a touchdown, you know, you had Robert Saleh running up the sidelines, everyone going nuts. It was a bittersweet, I think, moment for the Jets. But I think that'll wrap up our little best and worst New York sports moments segment. As a reminder, we're listening to WSOU FM here in South Orange, New Jersey, 895. And when we come back, more EST, more Empire Sports Talk. We're going to start talking about the Yankees. We're going to do some football. And believe me, as you heard, we have plenty to talk about these teams. I'm Chris Iyer with Ryan Nelke. We'll be right back on 89.5 WSOU.

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0: Most of us start every day with good intentions, and then everyday life can get in the way.
1: Maybe next time.
0: Especially when it comes to getting enough exercise. 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

back into the 89.5 FM studios on the campus of CNL University South Orange. I can't believe it the way I just said that. Actually, I jumbled up a lot of words there. But welcome back to Empire Sports Talk. My name is Chris Hyde. I'm joined alongside Ryan Nelke, and we are here to talk all things New York sports. And it's good to be with you. And again, if you don't know already, it is the beginning of the semester. Here at CN Hall, which means you'll be hearing from a lot more of us here at the radio station, especially during the day. So if you're a music fan listening to this saying, where's the music? We got one more hour. It's 6 to 8 every Sunday night. We talk sports here on 89.5. So you'll get to hear all the DJs. We'll be back in action starting tomorrow regularly because of the semester. So it's good to be back. That is my moral of the story here. So hello, everybody. Welcome in. So with Empire Sports Talk, Ryan and I, we just...

0: We were harping on all these great sports moments in New York sports, but now we're going to switch gears. We are going to focus in on the Yankees, and they just had a massive win today, 16-1 over the Red Sox. It was one of those games where position player was pitching and the grand slams and hits and just so much going on, and that's always great to see. But, Ryan, I mean, at this point in the season, we're almost in September, which means we're even closer to October. So what do we think of the Yankees? I got a lot of thoughts. We'll just go. What do we think of the playoff chances, the seeding right now? Where do we think they might end up?
1: So right now, I still think they're going to be the wild card team, and I think today's game cemented who they're going to be playing and where they're going to be playing. It's going to be part two, Yankees Red Sox back in the Bronx for another big time wild card series. I think the Rays have this division unlocked. They've been pretty good all year. The Yankees, since the Rays have taken it over and solidified their division lead, I don't really think it's got anywhere below three games. And if it has, maybe it was 2.5. But the Rays have had, a pretty tight grip on that lead. But if you want to just look at today's game, which was really big for the Yankees in terms of not solidifying, but getting even closer to solidifying that they will be the top wildcard seed playing at home. Coming into today, they were 6-6 in the season series against the Red Sox, with this being the final game between the two teams. And the Yankees put out Will Warren for the start. And for anyone following the Yankees this year, Will Warren's been very up and down. And so I wasn't feeling great about it, but I knew Will Warren is also capable of throwing a pretty solid game once in a while. Today, though, he delivered, you could say, his best outing ever as a Yankee. He went his first seven innings, he was scoreless. He ended up giving up a run in the eighth. I think he had left a runner on, and then, let me just double check. Yeah, Warren came out. He gave up a double, a single, and then he was taken out for Tim Hill, who finished off the final two innings. But the first seven innings, Warren was spectacular. He's the reason why the Yankees won this game. And it's also crazy to think that this final score is 16-1, because through the first 4.5 innings, it was no score game. It was 0-0. Then the Yankees erupted for 5 in the bottom of the 5th, tacked on 1 in the 6th, 7th, and had 9 in the 8th. 5 of them which came once Monasterio, the position player, came in for Boston. I think the big turning point in this game was actually the Ollie Sanchez sack bunt, because you have Caballero get on an infield single, Chisholm singles after him, and then Sanchez lays down a bunt which actually moves the runners over. He did it on the first pitch. And bunting is not as easy as you think nowadays. People just think, yeah, you should be able to lay down a bunt. But if you're not really practicing bunting, it's not so easy. But Sanchez gets it down on the first pitch. And the next batter, two pitches later, Goldschmidt singles up the middle. The Yankees take the lead. And then, the rest is history. Bellinger single. And then Helio Ramos hits his first home run, finally, as a New York Yankee. He's really been in a slump, but he put them up 5-0 on a no-doubter. And Will Warren continued to pitch great. Wells tacked on a sac fly the next inning. Rosario had an RBI single in the 7th. And then the Yankees exploded in the 8th. Austin Wells, funny to think, in a game where he didn't even start, he hit 2 home runs. And they both came in the bottom of the 8th. It was actually the first Yankee to do that since 2022. You want to take a guess who that was, Chris?
0: Since 2022?
1: Mm-hmm. I'll give you a hint. It's a player that's no longer on the team.
0: And what was the exact stat? I blanked on
1: the player that hit 2 home runs in the same inning.
0: In the same inning in 2022. I got to think about 2022 for a second. It's been a while. Because I was about to say, it was someone random, like Aaron Hicks, but that was a while. It was too long ago. That was like 2017. It's going to be someone like Mike Talkman or one of those Yankees. You got to tell me. I'm not sure.
1: Gleyber Torres. He was the last Yankee to do it.
0: He's amazing.
1: I saw that stat pop up on so I thought it'd be a good little tidbit to bring up. But that eighth inning, though, Wells has 2 home runs. That was really a stat-padding inning. Caballero had a 3-run home run off of Monasterio, and the Yankees end up, winning 16-1. They shellacked the Red Sox. They take 3 of 4. The Yankees came into the series. They were down in the season series against the Red Sox and end up winning it 7-6. They take 3 of 4. And now they're 4 games up on Boston, but essentially 4.5 because they have the tiebreaker, which is ever so important as September is right around the corner, tomorrow being the final day of August. So a big series win for the Yankees, and also the return of Max Fried yesterday, where

0: they were easing him back in, but he was solid through 3 2/3, only gave up one run. So, yeah, with the Yankees, you know, it's hard to kind of say where I feel on them right now because they have great starting pitch. They have that three-headed monster in Schlittler, who looks like he will be the Cy Young unless he falls apart in the final month. You have Garrett Cole, former Cy Young, and Max Fried, an elite pitcher. You have that three-headed monster. The only question is, I think, or you could say two, is one, how will Aaron Judge be when he comes back, which seems like it will be in the coming week or a little more than a week, because I think the return date, which everyone has in mind right now, is September 8th against Colorado. And then two, how will this team overall hit? Because obviously they had 16 runs today, but at times this year, even before the last two nights, it's been very, very hard to watch. It's not been entertaining baseball. Before these two games, I think the prior three games in 27 innings, they scored two runs.
1: Mm-hmm.
0: That's not winning baseball. You could pitch so well, but if you don't put runs on the board, you can't

0: prior three games in 27 innings, they scored two runs.
1: Mm-hmm.
0: That's not winning baseball. You could pitch so well, but if you don't put runs on the board, you can't win. So it should be interesting to see how the lineup will turn out in October. Hopefully Judge will be back and being himself. But the likes of Bellinger and Garcia and Ben Rice, who for a while this year was a 280, 270, even in the 290 hitters, he is right at the 250 mark now. So he's fallen off a bit. So it's going to come down to, I think, how this team hits in the postseason. I trust their starters. The bullpen's a little shaky, but I think if you get quality starts out of your top three guys, I trust David Bednar in the ninth. And I have pretty good faith in Paul Blackburn, in Brent Hendrick right now, because Blackburn, he looked amazing the other night on Saturday. Hendrick's been a little shaky, but he's been solid this year. So I think it will come down to this lineup. And it should be interesting to see what the postseason lineup will look like, especially in the outfield, because you have a guy like Spencer Jones, who's come up and was shaky at the beginning, but of late has looked really good. Looks like he's been improving with the more time he's been at the big league level. And it makes you think, does he take Grisham's spot once October rolls around? Because watching Grisham at this point, it's pathetic. He's awful, man.
2: Oh, yeah.
0: I saw a stat today. He's the worst leadoff hitter, I think, of all time. You want to guess what his average is as a leadoff hitter?
2: I know what you want to know.
0: Ready?
2: Oh, goodness.
0: Do you think it's above 125?
2: Oh, gosh. I sure hope so, but I'm probably not.
0: Nope. Oh, do you think it's above 100?
2: Was he batting 80?
0: do you think it's above?
2: I don't think it's above 100.
0: It's just above 100. 101. It's 106.
2: Oh.
0: He's a 106 hitter in 75 games at the leadoff spot. It really doesn't get worse than that. So I don't see any world where the Yankees can continue leading Trent Grisham off. And I feel like he's a guaranteed 0 for 3, 0 for 4 at this point. So with a guy like Spencer Jones, who has continued improving at the big league level, has shown he has the power, has shown he's a good defender, better than Trent Grisham, he's faster than Trent Grisham, why not put Spencer Jones in center field, have Bellinger in left, and Judge in right? I think that's what your postseason outfield has to be. I don't care that Jones is a rookie and hasn't played a full season, and yes, Grisham's a veteran. Grisham can't hit. He can't hit anymore. There's no reason for him to even be signed to an extension in the offseason this year. That was a mistake on Cashman's part. But anyways, Jones has to start in the postseason at this point. I think it's pretty clear.
2: Yeah, and I'm glad you mentioned him, because Aaron Judge, listen, Aaron Judge is like a child hero for me. Like, I love Aaron Judge. Do not get me wrong. I mean, he's like the greatest American hero. Well, he wasn't in the World Baseball Classic, but before that, when he was like the captain of America, literally Captain America, he's an icon in New York. He is. He is not the king of New York, because that's Jalen Brunson now. And that's the conversation we should have had, honestly. The king of New York conversation, I know people. We might get to that later. But anyway, Aaron Judge, even if he comes back, listen, I think he's a great baseball player, but not in the playoffs. And do I think that he can really make that much of an impact to push the Yankees forward and push them to that next level where they get to the CS or the World Series? I don't know. I don't have the answer to that, and I'm not sure. I mean, he could very well. Who knows? But in my personal opinion, even if Aaron Judge comes back, because they're still unsure, they're hoping it's probably, but even if he comes back, I just don't think it's the Yankees' year this year. And Ryan, I mean, just some of these stats you were reading off to me, Aaron Judge is star power, and that's what you need on a team like that, but you need cool guys. And I think, not to harp on the Knicks again, but the Knicks had cool guys, and that's how they won a championship. And any team, you know, the Giants with Almagetch, they have cool guys. I mean, these championship teams have the guys that don't score 30 a game in basketball or aren't hitting, you know, a home run every other day. They have guys that are hitting for average. They're hitting when it counts. And that's what the Yankees are going to need. And I frankly think they don't have it. I mean, losing Giancarlo Stanton, I think, was one of them like that. It stunk.
0: Especially because he's a postseason riser.
2: Mm-hmm.
0: He might not be the Giancarlo Stanton of Miami when he was putting up those crazy stat lines out there in his, you know, heyday. But with the Yankees, to his credit, he's always come up big in the playoffs, especially in 2024.

0: Or against Cleveland in that CS, where he was the ALCS MVP in the World Series, most notably with that moonshot of a home run off Flaherty, and the Yankees won't have that this time around. But you got to hope a guy like Luis Garcia Jr., who I've really enjoyed watching so far as a Yankee, can fill that gap as best as he can. And if anything, you could say he's the best hitter right now on the Yankees. You look at his numbers, there's some big time numbers. He's a .280 hitter with close to 30 home runs. I don't think he's at it yet, and 80 plus RBIs. So the Yankees are going to need that acquisition to step up for them in the playoffs.
1: Yeah, I mean, listen, I'm a Yankee fan, and I don't want to get that like confused when I say this, but like, it's every year there's always an issue with the Yankees, and it's glaring. And it seems like, and listen, they're getting a little better now. They're kind of meeting in the middle. The Yankees have infamously obviously been a home run or bust team, and it's just like you were saying, Ryan, with these big moments. You know, these players have been. It's just like. I'm not feeling it this year. And listen, I hope, and I really hope that the Yankees prove me absolutely wrong, and I'm jumping up and down in October, not just because I got good Halloween candy. But listen, I'm not feeling it this year. It's been a weird year. I think we all can agree. It's been a unique year for the Yankees. And listen, I think with Stan being, you know, retiring and being gone, it's just. The Yankees are stuck in this limbo of, listen, they have done phenomenal things in their history. They're 27-time World Series champions. I mean, that's just ridiculous. They're probably the most iconic franchise in sports. It's them and the Cowboys. So, it always has been. So, just the fact of the matter that the standard has seemingly been lost. And listen, we dealt with something very similar to this in Pittsburgh with the Steelers and all that nonsense. And we'll get to that when we get to football at 7:30. But the Yankees, they had a standard, especially with Steinbrenner. There was a standard, and it just feels like it's getting lost, and it just continues to fall further and further. And like you mentioned and alluded to before, Ryan, the Aaron Boone, you know, administration of a managerial administration. Yes. It's Jeez. Just it continues just to disappoint each and every year. It's just too statistical. It's stale, and it's the same thing every year. The Yankees find a way to get beaten, and again, we talked about, in the previous hour, but the closest they got, obviously, was that World Series, and what? Boone decided it was a great idea to put Nestor Cortez in that game one, and as much as we said that, yeah, it was a close series, that series pretty much was over. I mean, once Freddie Freeman hit that home run, it was the hopes and dreams were broken that night for a lot of young children and grown adults. So, I mean, listen, I just am not feeling it this year. I'll admit it, I haven't watched a ton. I've watched a decent amount, but I have not watched a ton of Yankees baseball so far this year. So I can't be saying I watched every game and I know the vibes. But it's just the fact that, you know, the ups and downs. You have this extreme high of George Lombard Jr. coming in, having a generational, like, four games.
0: It's really kind of... He had those 6 hours in six games, and now he's hurt.
1: Yeah.
0: He got hurt last night.
1: The most... I saw this down on my phone. I don't want to screw it up, but the most errors, I think, in a row by a Yankees player in, like, 100 years or something. It was crazy stat. And, listen, he obviously has, you know, the athlete's yips there. He can't get out of it right now. But, you know, it's just... The way things are falling for the Yankees, nothing's falling really into place. Judge is still hurt. Lombard, all of a sudden, is hurt now. He's got a knee issue, and like, Bellinger's back, and isn't Fried, I believe, he's out. Is he out these days? I think
0: Fried returned last night.
1: He came back, that's right.
0: He had a limited outing, obviously, they're just, you know, warming up. He threw 63 pitches across 3 2/3.
1: Because the Yankees pitching, and this is something that I've always talked about with people, they have phenomenal pitching. I mean, you got Cole, you got Fried, Rodon, who's, you know, falling apart now, but you had such a solid core of starting pitching for the Yankees, and just to see the lack of offense. I mean, they got a couple good trades at the deadline there, and pickups, but it's just, I don't know, right? I mean, it's just it's a year where it doesn't feel like it. But listen, I mean, the Mets, you know, two years ago now, the same year the Yankees made the World Series, nobody thought the Mets would do that, and they came out of absolutely nowhere. And it's all about, and I've believed it all of my life, and now I believe it even more, of course, because of what happened. They're teams of destiny. And listen, if the Yankees could get it together, if Aaron Judge cements his legacy, if he could come back and produce.

0: Even more, of course, because of what happened. Their team's destiny. And listen, if the Yankees could get together, if Aaron Judge cements his legacy, if he could come back and produce
1: another
0: team playoffs.
1: Of destiny in New York too. A second straight one right after the Knicks.
0: Gosh, yeah.
1: 2 in 1 year?
0: Mm-hmm.
1: Wouldn't that be crazy?
0: Oh my gosh, dude. If Aaron Judge, listen.
1: Who's the king of New York?
0: I'm glad we brought this up because this is how we're closing the Yankees conversation. I want no argument from any person. I don't care if Aaron Judge hits 100 home runs in 1 year. He has not won a World Series. Braylon Brunson, and even if Judge does win a World Series, he has to show to me and everybody that's a Yankee fan that he was the dominant player on that team. And I know baseball's a little different than basketball. Like basketball, you can take over the game a little bit more. But, I mean, there is nobody that will be treated the way Jalen Brunson will be treated in New York anymore. There's nobody that he, like, it was the prophecy foreseen that Jalen Brunson did what he did. And I've argued with multiple people about this already. And it's comical that people think that Aaron Judge is the king of New York right now over Jalen Brunson. That man is going to have a statue. That man is going to have a number retired in the garden and will forever be remembered. Not only because he carried the team in that last game, the way he performed throughout the playoffs, but that performance, forty-five in an elimination game in the finals. And Ryan, who else did that? One other player did it in NBA Finals history. Who was it?
1: It's on the tip of my tongue.
0: Wait. I better be.
1: Oh, it's MJ. It's MJ.
0: Michael Jordan. Now, I don't hear. Listen, I know in the Yankees war, Aaron Judge, one of the better Yankees of all time. I don't hear Aaron Judge being compared to Babe Ruth. I don't hear him getting compared to the, you know, you could argue whoever, how many of the greatest of all times. Jalen Brunson scored 45 on the road in an elimination game to beat the quote-unquote new generational talent of Victor Wembanyama. He, and listen, we've been talking all about New York sports lore this whole show, and I've loved it. He will forever live in New York sports lore as one of the most dominant players, especially in this run, ever. And the fact that people even utter Aaron Judge's name in the same conversation as Jalen Brunson is just—it's so funny to me. It's just sad to listen to that argument. But Ryan, I gotta get your thoughts because I'd love to hear
1: that. First, I'll say that I've brought this up on EST and other places before, but Jalen Brunson and his killer mentality is the closest I've seen to Michael Jordan and Kobe Bryant than any other player
0: before. In our generation, especially,
1: he just has it. And when it comes to who do you want in the moment, it's Brunson. And, you know, you brought up Wemby. It's funny, Wemby and this new generational talent. In that series, I'd rather have Cat than Wemby. I don't know if that's crazy thought.
0: In this year, absolutely. I mean,
1: Cat was the better player in that series, hands down.
0: I mean, the last couple games, he struggled.
1: He neutralized Wemby so much.
0: Wembanyama, I feel like, here's the thing, and this is a side topic, but I got to mention it. Everybody's talking about it, you know, whatever network. Every person talks about it. It's like, oh, well, you know, this is the Knicks' one chance, and Wemby's going to get back there, you know, probably, you know, he's going to be back there. And
1: Knicks ain't going nowhere.
0: That's not that. First of all, that. But that's not a guarantee, and I'm tired of hearing, you know, that Victor Wembanyama is, you know, the big bad of the NBA, because he's not. He really is not.
1: Yeah, and he hasn't won anything yet.
0: Listen, everybody is, yeah, and I love this. This is an Instagram comment. This is not my quote, but everybody's better than Jalen Brunson until it's time to be better than Jalen Brunson. And the reality, people should be more worried about Brunson than they are about Wembanyama. Listen, the Knicks somehow figured it out. And he's a young player. And I'm not saying Wembanyama's not going to get better, because I'm sure he's going to get better. He's that type of guy, it seems like. But everybody's talking about he's going to be back. There's no guarantee of that. And listen, they have a great young core with Dylan Harper and Castle. But there's no guarantee of it. And that just makes what the Knicks did all the even more sweeter, that people think that the Spurs are this, you know, dynasty powerhouse team, and that the Knicks were able to beat him. So again, I didn't even let you say your thoughts.
1: The second part is, if let's get theoretical, Aaron Judge and the Yankees win the World Series. Judge is CS and World Series MVP, has another great postseason, which he was having last year until it got ended prematurely with the Yankees losing in the DS. Judge was hitting, I think, over 500, which was insane. But let's say he has a great postseason. It doesn't have to be hitting over 500, but let's say, you know, above 300, has a couple big home runs, RBIs, you know, he's, you know, fine in the field, and the Yankees win the World Series. Is Jalen Brunson still the king of New York?

0: is Aaron Judge the king of New York, or is it somewhere in the middle? Or, you know, I don't want to make it easy for you. Who's the king of New York? If what I say happens, is it Judge or Brunson?
1: So here's the thing, and it's a statement that this is... like I said before, it's obviously not a debate right now, even though people try to debate it. But this is a debatable topic that I agree, you know, it could go either way. It comes down to the fact of what is the bigger sport in New York, baseball or basketball? And it goes back to what we were talking about before when we were saying the best New York plays in with the Jets and Giants. There, and again, the Brooklyn Nets exist, and I understand that. But there was no greater union of people in New York than there was for the Knicks. And that alone is basketball the bigger sport? And in my opinion, and you're going to disagree with me with this, but in New York specifically, especially now, but I do think history shows that basketball is probably the biggest sport, specifically in New York, only because of the history of Rucker Park, of the Knicks, and just, you know, the mythos of Madison Square Garden. Like, there's so much that surrounds the aura of basketball in New York. So if you're asking me, Aaron Judge wins, you know, CS MVP, World Series MVP, has, you know, a legendary performance. It's tough because the Yankees, at the end of the day, have 27 World Series, and is 28 really that much bigger than the 53-year drought that the Knicks had?
0: I agree with. The only thing is, so even with the Yankees being around, you know, decades longer than, you know, the Knicks, and also being prominent much longer than the Knicks, you still think basketball is bigger?
1: You know, it's a complicated.

organizations in sports. They are probably the most famous teams in the world. You know, obviously soccer is a whole different ballgame internationally, but you talk about just the most recognizable logo and team, the New York Yankees are obviously there. But it's just, at the baseball is an American sport, you know, obviously. And listen, it's grown so much and it's phenomenal to see how internationally. But that's a sport that's so, you know, it's America's pastime. And basketball is something, whether it's college or now the NBA, that's so intertwined with New York because of, again, the parks, you know, Rucker Park being one of them where all these famous players started, and it's such a, in Harlem, it's been so infamous. And again, the way college basketball has been seen in New York and just the Madison Square Garden, the way that arena is for a basketball game, whether it could be St. John's playing, you know, the like 1500th ranked team in the country, or it's the Knicks playing in game 5 of the NBA or game 4 of the NBA finals. It doesn't matter. It's the mecca of sports entertainment. It's the mecca of basketball. In my opinion, still at this stage, basketball

0: or game four of the NBA Finals. It doesn't matter. It's such... That's the mecca of sports entertainment. It's the mecca of basketball. In my opinion, still at this stage, basketball is New York sport. Baseball is a great one, but I'm more like, obviously Jalen Brunson is the king of New York over Aaron Judge, but that is a topic where I'm willing to be convinced otherwise for baseball versus basketball. I do, and I know you're a huge football fan, but it's not football. It's definitely not football. It's either those two, because it's similar to the Saints. The Yankees and Mets, I feel like, are different than the Jets and the Giants. And like,
1: I think it's also not football because the teams aren't even in New York.
0: That's true,
1: too.
0: Yeah.
1: That's also, I think, a fair point. Mm-hmm. No, they're called the New York Giants and New York Jets, but they play in East Rutherford, New Jersey.
0: Yeah. Listen, and people tend to forget that. Every big band that plays MetLife forgets that, apparently. The WWE forgets that. It's always New York. It's like, nah, man, you're in New Jersey.
1: So they'll be at the Prudential Center, and they'll be showing the New York City skyline.
0: Well, yeah, they call for the World Cup New York New Jersey Stadium. It's like, guys, it's New Jersey Stadium, actually. And then New Jersey should be first. But anyway, we are going to take a quick break here, because speaking of football, we're going to get right into Jets and Giants to close off Empire Sports Talk. But my name is Chris Hyde, and I am with Ryan Nelke, and we're going to take a quick break here on the FM Airways. 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
6: 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Something serious. 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But I just don't feel the same way. I think we should...

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0: 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My name is Chris Knight. I'm joined alongside Ryan Elke for the back half, or back, like, three quarters, actually, of Empire Sports Talk. The last 20 minutes here, and we've had a great time talking through all New York sports, as well as seeing all sports earlier in the evening. But it's been great. So, anyway, we are back. And, listen, I mean, you got a great, great specialty show coming up next. And I'm a big specialty show guy around here. So, Campus Buzz coming up next. Be sure to stay tuned in for that one. It's going to be a fun one. And I know they always put on a good show over there. So, make sure you don't go anywhere. Campus Buzz up next, but 20 more minutes of sports talk. So anyway, back to Empire Sports Talk. Anyway, we are talking Jets and Giants. The NFL season is like 2 weeks away, Ryan?
1: It's 9 days away.
0: 9 days away. Excuse, yeah, it's the ninth.
1: Correction, ten. Because it begins on Wednesday.
0: So yeah.
1: Wednesday the 9th.
0: So odd.
1: We're on the 30th, so 10 days away.
0: Yeah, that's Patriots-Seahawks right to open
1: Super
0: up.
1: Bowl rematch.
0: Yeah, that's, and listen, WSU's own Jack Pine, I'm sure, very, very excited for that. And, that's going to be a great game. The NFL season, I'm excited. I mean, as a Steeler fan, I only get so excited. But anyway, let's do, we can talk about the Giants, because we've done a lot of Jets already, so we'll close with the Jets, right? So the Giants have had a almost undefeated preseason, 2-1. Obviously, you have Jets.

0: Giants, because we've done a lot of Jets already, so we'll close with the Jets, Ryan. So the Giants have had a almost undefeated preseason, 2-1. Obviously, you have Jackson Dart, you have Cam Scottaboo coming back, and Malik Nabers, I believe, also coming back as well. So, Giants, a lot of potential, and I'll let you speak on that, Ryan. Thoughts on the season, expectations, anything you want to give me about this New York Giants team?
1: Well, first, we'll start it off with OBJ made the team. He's back.
0: I saw that.
1: Odell Beckham Jr. is a New York Giant officially.
0: Wow.
1: So, he should be dressed for the Week 1 Sunday night game against Dallas, so that's pretty cool. But I feel like I did this, I think, a couple months ago earlier on EST where I did a Giants schedule prediction. But I think it's only right that 10 days away from the season beginning and exactly two weeks away from Sunday Night Football, with next Sunday being the final Sunday without NFL
0: That's
1: football,
0: a lovely
1: I think
0: statement.
1: I have
0: oh,
1: to
0: wow.
1: do my Giants season prediction. All right. So if we were able to cue music, we'd do it. But anyways, so week one, Sunday Night Football. I'd love to say that we win, but I'm going to give us a loss. So 0-1, you go on the road to Los Angeles, Monday Night Football against now the Miles Garrett, Aaron Donald, you know, that juggernaut of a team. And unfortunately, I think we're also going to lose that one. So it's an 0-2 start. So not great to begin the Harbaugh era. But I think things turn around after that. They get back-to-back games against two lowly teams at home. 2 1 o'clock Sunday games. They're going to beat Tennessee. They're going to beat Arizona. The next 2 weeks, they get on the road against Washington and back home against New Orleans. The Giants always play well against Washington. I think they're going to win that, and I think they're going to beat New Orleans. So after starting 0-2, they ride off 4 wins, and they're 4-2. Then they get Houston before the bye in Week 7 on the road. Houston's a tough team with a great defense. I think they dropped that one. So they're 4-3 going into the bye. That's great because last year, if you were 4-3 going into the bye, you'd be ecstatic. It was the complete opposite.
0: Yeah.
1: Especially because they blew multiple games. You know, you have the Denver game and the Chicago game. Anyways, after the bye, you go on the road to Philadelphia. I think you dropped that one as well. So you're 4-4. And then you get a Thursday night contest at home against Washington. They're going to beat Washington. They sweep them, so 5-4. Then 2 AFC South games against Jacksonville, Indy. 1 home, 1 on the road, 2 1 o'clock games. And I actually think they're going to win both of them. So I have them at 7-4. So then they get San Francisco and Seattle, 2 NFC West squads, home against San Fran, on the road against Seattle. I think they drop those two. 7-6. Cleveland week 15 at home. I think they win that. 8-6. And then here's where the season really gets decided. You get Detroit and Dallas on the road.
0: Oof.
1: The Detroit game, week 16, on the road, Monday Night Football. Dallas at on the road, 1 o'clock. And then Philly at home to close out the year. It's a TBD flex game, so the time is still to be decided. So you're 8-6 going into those final three games. I think you're going to lose to Detroit, 8-7. And then the divisional games decide your season. I do think they're going to split with Dallas. I think they'll go 9-7. And then it's essentially, is this a team that's going to make the playoffs or not? Because I don't think 9-8 gets you in, but 10-7 should. So if they beat Philly, they're in. They lose, I think they're out. And it also comes down to where is Philly in the standings? Because let's say Philly has his division locked up. They're probably not going to play their starters. So I think this is going to be, for the sake of it, I'm going to give them a loss. So I initially had them at 8-9, but now that I've looked at the schedule gone over again, I think at the end, through 18 games, is going to be a 9-8 Giants team.
0: Interesting. All right, we'll run it for me too. We don't have to keep track of like the record, but I'll go wins and losses here. So Cowboys Giants week one, that's at MetLife. I'm going to go win. Rams is a loss. Titans win. They're going to beat the Cardinals the week after. The Commanders are going to be a weird team this year, but I'm going to give the Giants that one. Saints-Giants, October 18th. Now, I do believe, like any good season or bad season, honestly, any season for any team in the NFL, there is going to be a trap game at some point, and that might be it. Saints-Giants. Because the Saints aren't like going to be awful this year, so you can't really say that. But anyway, the Texans, that's a tough one. In Houston, I'm going to give it to the Texans. In Philly, I did think they might actually split with Philly, because Philly's another one of those teams that obviously they had such a great run, but now they're kind of another weird team. So Philly, I'm going to say you're going to lose to Philly in Philly. The Commanders at home is a win. Jaguars at home is a loss.

0: I think the Jaguars are going to lose. Then the Colts, I think the Daniel Jones revenge game, I think they're going to beat you guys. So that's another loss. And honestly, we're going in the same direction here, Ryan, that it's all going to come down to these divisional games. The Niners, that's a tough one, too. Probably lost. Seahawks. Oh, wow. Niners, Seahawks, Colts, all back-to-back. That's a... Ooh. So, that's really...
1: Wait, did you give them a win against New Orleans or no?
0: I'm going to give it to them. But I said
1: to the Giants?
0: I'll give it to the Giants because I did say a loss. But I think that also could be a trap.
1: So then you have them at 6-7 going into Cleveland.
0: Yeah, 6-7 going to Cleveland. Okay. I'm going to give... You know what? That's the trap game right there.
1: Cleveland. Really?
0: You're going to be fighting for the playoff spot. I'm telling you right now, it's going to happen.
1: At home, too?
0: And it's always the Browns. And this is coming from a Steeler fan. It's always the Browns. They have one crazy game every year because they're always at the bottom of the North every year. They'll have that one, fluke game, and that's going to be it. And I bet it's going to be Shador Sanders, too. He's going to beat the Giants. Calling it now. December 20th, mark your calendar. So I'm gonna give the Browns that one. And then... Lions.
1: So then they have to win out to even have a winning record.
0: Yeah, I think I'm going 8-9 because I think they'll lose to the Lions. They're gonna. I think honestly they'll beat the Cowboys on the road. I think they'll surprise some people. Oh, I can know. Wait, I said yeah. I think they'll beat the Cowboys and they'll beat the Eagles at home to close the season. So we'll see.
1: 8-9.
0: Yeah, that Eagles-Giants game.
1: I think that's fair. I think that's definitely, realistic.
0: And I wasn't even counting in my head, so that's just convenient that that's fair. But honestly, Rye, that's how I think it's going to go. And since we're running short on time, well, I think we should also run this with the Jets as well. We'll run through their season real quick. But yeah, overall thoughts, Giants, 8-9. I think it's going to be better than previous years. I know you guys...
1: It'll be respectable football.
0: You guys, listen, everybody is excited about Dart. I, as a football fan, I think it'll be interesting to see how he does. People, are relying a lot on him and putting a lot of pressure on him. Obviously, the classic New York sports pressure, but everyone's saying he's the next thing, and I don't know if that's it yet. This is a year we'll see it, so we'll see. And Scadaboo, we'll see how he comes back from injury. So, overall, 8-9. Similar to the Steelers, honestly, where just okay, but... Unlike the Steelers, the Giants may actually have a future. The Steelers don't have much going on. But, Ryan, close the show since we only got a little less than 15 minutes before we run into campus buzz. Let's talk about the Jets because they have an interesting schedule. I guess I'll go first because you went first with the Giants. So, Jets. Ooh. So, first of all, 17-0 win over the Steelers in the preseason. I just want to point out that was one of the worst games. Honestly, that might have been the worst game I've ever watched in any sport of all time.
1: So
0: besides, besides, this huge besides here. Besides when the Yankees got a combined no hit by the Astros, and I was there in 105-degree heat. And the air conditioning in my house was broken after, so that was just an awful day. Anyway, Jets-Titans. Listen, first of all, just about the Jets in general. I think Geno is not going to be bad. Everyone's, it's the same old Jets, obviously, same old Jets. But I think Geno's going to be all right. Listen, he was good. He was decent on Seattle. I think we're going to see a different Geno this year, Geno Smith. So, Jets-Titans week one. I think, honestly, and not to make a joke, but I think that's going to be a great game. And I think the Jets are going to win, actually. 1-0. Packers-Jets lost 1-1. Lions, oh, wow, 1-2. Bears in Chicago. Wow. So they go back-to-back Detroit and
1: NFC
0: Chicago.
1: North Gauntlet.
0: Oh, wow. You know what? I'm going to give the Jets that one. 2-2.
1: Against Chicago?
0: They're going to upset the Bears. The Indiana Bears now, by the way. They're going to beat the Browns 3-2. Lose the Patriots 3-3. Oh, my. Wow. Dolphins, Jets. That's a barn burner. I'm losing track of writing my numbers, so I'm just gonna keep saying wins and losses. So Dolphins, Jets. I'm gonna give the Jets that one. Raiders, Jets. At that point, we might be seeing Mendoza. So who knows at that point? But I'll give the Jets that one.
1: So you're at 5-3 right now.
0: I have faith in Geno. Here we go now. Chiefs loss. Bills loss. Chargers loss. Dolphins. They're gonna split loss. Bronco, wow!
1: So this is where their season dies.
0: Yeah, no, they're gonna have that great start, like I just said. Everybody, on every radio station, including probably ours, gonna be like, "Oh my god, oh my goodness, this is the Jets' year. We're gonna do it this year. They're gonna be good this year." And then you get to the Chiefs, Bills, and Chargers, and that 3-game stretch, 3 losses right there. And honestly, what will decide their season, I think, in my opinion, is that Dolphins game because then it's not guaranteed, obviously, 3 straight losses, but those are pretty pretty rough

0: one. So if they lose those three straight games and then lose to the Dolphins, I mean, then you got the Broncos at MetLife. So that's an interesting one. So anyway, I'm going to say they're going to lose the Dolphins and those three straight. So now we're at Broncos. They're going to lose that game. They're going to beat the Cardinals. You know what? I bet this Patriot game on December 27th, a couple of days after Christmas, is going to be very important for the Patriots. And the Jets will be like same old Jets. It's kind of out of contention. But I think the Jets might upset the Patriots in that game.
1: Really?
0: I think that could be an ultimate revenge game for Gino.
2: But that does bring them to 7-8. So depending on what the wild card picture is, that does give them... could give them some life if they win that
0: because
2: game.
0: Then if what you said they were 7-8, so let's just say they
2: and
0: beat,
2: they, I mean, if Minnesota doesn't live up to it, or let's maybe Kyler goes down because he's very injury prone, who knows? And they have JJ McCarthy, and I mean, who knows?
0: You know what? Let's just say they beat the Vikings. I just can't
2: going into Buffalo.
0: I can't get behind Geno and Buffalo.
2: Maybe Buffalo's resting their starters. Then.
0: That's true. is Buffalo the type of team to be like that where they play them like the first half, blow the doors off the Jets, and then it's all. But like,
2: are we trying to say there's a route to 9 wins for the Jets?
0: I'm the number one team as a Steeler fan to say that the preseason they look great because all these preseasons besides this one actually the Steelers always look great in the preseason. They're Super Bowl team in the preseason. I don't know. I saw something. I'm just saying, and it's not a bold prediction or anything, but I saw something in Geno against the Steelers in that one drive. Listen, I'm basing this off one drive that Geno had against the Steelers, but he was a wagon in that one drive, and I think if Geno can play like he did in Seattle, and not like he was on the Jets in the first stint, I think the Jets can actually be decent this year. And listen, will they win a Super Bowl? They don't have Joe Namath. They're not winning a Super Bowl. I mean, come on. But I think it's a better outlook than last year. I mean, last

0: Will they do? Will they win a Super Bowl? They don't have Joe Namath. They're not winning a Super Bowl. I mean, come on. But I think it's a better outlook than last year. I mean, last year, if I was a Jet fan, I'd be more comfortable with Geno Smith than Justin Fields. But
1: Ryan, 100%.
0: Ryan, we get speed run yours now. Let's see what you
2: think.
0: So
2: wait, so just to close yours out against Minnesota and Buffalo, are those two losses two wins or split?
0: I'm gonna say they're gonna beat Minnesota and they're gonna lose the Buffalo.
2: So you have the Jets at 8-9.
0: 8-9.
2: All right, for me. They beat Tennessee. They lose to Green Bay. They lose to Detroit. They lose to Chicago. So they start 1-3. Then I think they'll beat Cleveland 2-3. They'll lose to New England on the road 2-4. I think they'll beat Miami and beat Vegas. So they'll get to 4-4. So far they'll have wins against Tennessee, Cleveland, Miami, and Vegas. Essentially the bottom of the NFL. So at 4-4, then I think this is where it gets rough. Like you, I think they'll lose to Kansas City, Buffalo, Los Angeles, and I think they're splitting with Miami. So they go from 4-4 to 4-8. I think it continues after the bye. They'll lose to Denver 4-9. They'll pick up a win against the Cardinals, who have a route to 0-17 this year. If you've seen their schedule, their first 11 weeks are just diabolical. So I think they'll beat Arizona, which might be the only winnable game on Arizona's schedule, but I'll say they'll beat them. And then I think they'll close it out with three more losses. So I have the Jets as a 5-12 team.
0: Wow. No trust in Geno.
2: I think Geno will be all right, but once they fall out of contention, I think they'll probably turn it over to Cade Klubnik. And I've watched Cade Klubnik in college, and I don't think he's anything special. I think the Jets will at least be respectable to watch, which they weren't last year, but I still don't think they're going to be close to the playoffs this year. So 5-12.
0: It sounds like I'm buying in as much to this Geno as the other Geno we talk about on this radio station, REM, of course, by the greatest basketball coach of all time. Anyway, different conversation. But, like, listen, I think that Geno Smith, that is, because, you know, other, you know, Coach Geno, that's a I'll talk about him when we get to UConn women's later in this year, I'm sure. But Geno Smith, he's such an intriguing character in the Jets lore. Like, people don't dislike him. Like, it's not like Mark Sanchez, like the Buff fumble. It's not like that. Like, people like Geno. You know, people were sad to see him go all those years ago, and the fact that he came back. I hear a lot of Jet fans are excited. And listen, like I just said before, you said your prediction, Rye. I'd be more excited for Geno than for Justin Fields. Coming from a Steeler fan too. I mean, Justin Fields is really nothing to go home and tell your friends about, unfortunately. But Geno Smith, I think Breece Hall still being there helps. I think the defense is decent. I think that this Jets team, like, You have the culture in New York, obviously. Everyone thinks the Giants, they're going to do well. But I just don't think the Jets are going to be that bad. And I hope not, because you've seen them be so bad for so many years. It just keeps getting worse every year. So, you know, the paper bags keep going over the heads, man. So hopefully the Jets can really figure it out. But in these last 5 minutes, we could just really... I'm trying to think. What's the best thing we could close our show with here, Ryan? Because we've gone through quite a bit of New York sports in quite a bit of time here. An hour and 40 minutes of New York sports, in fact. So what can we say? I mean, this... Okay.
2: Why do Super Bowl pick? Like,
0: I got something better.
2: All right.
0: So I got a question.
2: Yes.
0: I'm a quizzical young man. What can I say? Was the... I kind of said it before, but I think this is worth a less than five-minute conversation. Was this the greatest summer in the history of New York City? In general, not even just in sports, just in general. And listen, I mean, the World's Fair in like 19 whatever, you could say that, I guess, but like in the realistic scope of everything, was this the greatest summer in New York history?
2: I can at least say as long as I've been alive.
0: Oh yeah,
2: 20
0: years.
2: Long as I've been alive, for sure. If you had to go back, and I'd really have to, I guess, go look at what other summers look like, but I'll just keep my answer to as long for in my lifetime, which is almost 20 years, which would be 20 next month. I say that in those essentially 20 years, yes,
0: mm-hmm.
2: Has to be.
0: So this is a unique question, because you also had 19, I believe it was 94. Well, they didn't both win, but I guess if they both won, you had the Knicks and the Rangers both playing in their respective finals, Stanley Cup and NBA. That was an infamous year for other reasons as well. But what's it called? I just think that there's so much that happened this summer beyond sports. Obviously, the Knicks, which was at the very beginning of the summer, set the tone. I mean, that the rest of the summer.

0: It's New York Knicks summer. It's still the New York Knicks. Everything is about the Knicks. Even around here in North Jersey, everybody talks about them. I mean, they're still the biggest topic of conversation everywhere. So that alone elevates this summer. Again, the 250th anniversary of the country. Also that year with not just the World Cup, but the World Cup final. The best player in the world, Lionel Messi, playing at MetLife Stadium for the championship of the world in the biggest sport around the world, rather just in America, around the world internationally. So that at MetLife Stadium, which was technically, of course, New Jersey, but in the New York area, I still count it. And just now going beyond sports, you had a bunch of bands come back. Rush came back to the Garden. Bon Jovi came back to the Garden. Ariana Grande played Barclays all on the same day. Guns N' Roses at MetLife. I was there. Yeah, that was a good show. That was fun. That was a fun little one. But Fanatics Fest, which is continuing to grow in New York City.
1: Javits Center.
0: Javits. Oh, me too. That was a fun time. I mean, the Knicks fever at Fanatics Fest, I think it was the perfect storm. It felt different to be in New York this summer. I went there quite a bit, actually. It was probably the most I've ever been in New York in a concentrated period of time, the 3 months, because of all the shows I went to. I didn't go to get really any Yankee games, actually, but, we went to the Knicks Game 1 NBA Finals watch party at the Garden, and that was crazy. Everyone's up 7th Avenue when they won. So it's just the vibe, in my opinion, was different, and I do think that in the grand, at least in the modern age of, well, I guess we'll say like 1980, like anything before that, it kind of gets a little fuzzy for most people, like around here these days. In the modern age of like pretty much everything, I think this was the greatest summer in the history of New York sports, and I'm proud to say that. And I am devastated to see it end. And listen, I love it here at CNO. I love being back at school with all my friends, but I'm devastated to see a summer like this end. It was a generational one. The Knicks, for the first time in 53 years, won an NBA championship, and that is just sensational in itself. And it's a great time to be a New Jerseyan, and not just a New Yorker. It's a great time to be a New Jerseyan as well. Well, that is going to wrap up this segment and this whole show, Empire Sports Talk, Empire Primetime. Hopefully you enjoyed some of the great sports that Ryan and I talked about, some great moments in the history of sports. It's just a lot of great stuff tonight, so I was excited to get all of this in. So anyway, wrapping it up, we'll catch you next time. For Ryan and Elke, I am Chris Height, Empire Sports Talk. Campus Buzz up next on 89.5 WSOU.